0: inadequate training. Now a group of state senators, all Republicans who say they support the death penalty, have written to the governor seeking an independent review. They say the Department of Corrections showed it wasn't competent. They want to know the credentials of those involved and whether training is sufficient. Tennessee paused executions for about 3 years after finding the prior protocol had never been fully followed. The rules were then revised, but continue to draw scrutiny. For NPR News, I'm Tony Gonzalez in Nashville.
1: As the eastern U.S. melts with high temperatures and humidity, parts of Europe are also sweltering with another heat wave barely a week after the record-breaking temperatures in several countries. Allison Roberts reports.
2: The last heat wave caused thousands of excess deaths in France alone, and this one is expected to last longer. Temperatures are forecast to climb all the way to southern England. In Portugal, more than 1,000 firefighters are battling a blaze that started Thursday, injuring at least 7 people. The government has activated the European Civil Protection Mechanism, sourcing 4 extra water bombing planes and a military emergencies team from Spain. It's declared a state of alert through Monday, raising readiness and banning public access to forests and the use of machinery in them. Almost all of mainland Portugal is now at maximum or very high fire risk. For NPR News, I'm Alison Roberts in Lisbon.
1: A federal judge in New York today rejected a request from President Trump's lawyers to delay payment to writer E. Jean Carroll after she won a $5.8 million civil judgment against him. This is NPR. Months after his death in Iran Saturday began several days of funeral services for its late supreme leader, the Ayatollah Ali Khamenei, who was killed in the first hours of the U.S.-Israeli war against Iran, this when his compound was struck. 3 people died, 7 others were rescued when storms blew through southern Wisconsin Friday, causing a boat to capsize on Lake Geneva. The lake is a popular tourist destination for people in the Chicago and Milwaukee area. Americans seeking a break from inflation on the 4th of July might want to steer clear of the beef counter. NPR's Scott Horsley reports pork or chicken could be more affordable.
3: While beef prices have jumped by double digits over the last year, pork prices have risen only slightly. And chicken prices are actually down, thanks in part to cheaper feed. Food economist Robin Wenzel of Wells Fargo notes that after a price spike last year, eggs are also a relative bargain this summer. That's because a mild season of bird flu allowed egg farmers to rebuild their flocks of laying hens.
4: It's the year to serve deviled eggs. Go for it and go ahead and add it to your potato salad too.
3: Grocery prices in general are up about 2.7% from a year ago. That's a smaller annual increase than we've seen in the cost of living overall. Scott Horsley, NPR News, Washington.
1: Stock traders Monday will have another option when it comes to a place to put their money. The Dallas-based Texas Stock Exchange officially opens. They're trying to be a competitor to the NYSE and the NASDAQ. Officials hope that this will solidify the Dallas area as a national financial hub. It's NPR News from Washington.
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6: 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Welcome to The Song Show. I hope you are having or planning some big fun for the holiday, the 4th of July. I remember when I was a kid, laying on my back in the driveway at night, watching the fireworks all over the neighborhood. It seemed to be like the neighborhood, everybody had their own going on. Now, when I was really little, there was a guy who lived on our street who did it for the whole neighborhood, and then he passed away, and then everybody kind of ran for it and did it themselves. I don't remember too many rainouts. There probably were quite a few in my 65 years, but I don't remember too many of them. So this episode, you're not going to hear me talk, except for right now and in the breaks. I'm playing my fireworks show. I would lay in the dark, have some headphones on, and watch them pop all over the neighborhood. And this is the music I would really like to hear during that time. I'm not going to give you titles. You'll know most of them. There'll be some artists you may not be familiar with. And, you know, you can always email me, and I will absolutely fill you in the best I can. So let's be free today. Enjoy your own fireworks to the music I'm playing. Have a good one.

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Odds are I probably will, and I'll let you know if I don't.

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Hi, all tonight. This is Alan Freed, the old king of the Moondoggers, and it's time again for another of your favorite rock and roll sessions as you enjoy the Moondog Show.

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Odds are I probably will, and I'll let you know if I don't.

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This is American Roots. Celebrating our nation's 250th year, live with Native American songs, Black American jazz and blues, Creole, Zydeco, Cajun, and country music. Our partners are the New Orleans Jazz National Historical Park and Jean Lafitte National Historical Park for a live concert honoring the Library of Congress's American Folklife Center, now in its 50th year. Let's roll with the boss man of the Mother-in-Law Lounge, my friend and bon vivant jazz trumpeter, Kermit Ruffins, and his barbecue swingers.

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I want you to bring me underneath the Claiborne Avenue Bridge and bring me back down to the Mother-in-Law Lounge. And when we get by Joe's Cozy Corner, I want you to strike up that Didn't He Ramble. When I die, when you die, you better second line. 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Ta-da! Thank you, music lovers. Thank you. And we're live, coming to you from New Orleans, Louisiana. Yours truly, Kermit Ruppins and the Barbecue Swingers. Thank you all for tuning in. And by the way, who that saying they gonna beat them Saints?

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But I'm dealing with the sun, with the sun, with the sun, refuse to shine. Oh Lord, I'd like to be with my baby. Oh, when the saints go marching in. Oh, when the saints go marching in. But I'm dealing with the saints, marching in. Oh Lord, I'd like

0: Yeah.
1: New Orleans' own Kermit Ruffins on trumpet and vocals using the classic song Saints as a swingin', singin' hope for another return to the Super Bowl. And his barbecue swingers included the man from Japan, Z2, known to his family as Yoshitaka Tsuji on piano, Jerry Anderson drums, and Kevin Morris bass. This is American Roots for the July 4th holiday weekend. Before the nation or even jazz was born, an old a cappella form of Afro-Creole French ritual vocal music called juré emerged in the late 18th century as a mingling of South Louisiana Afro-Catholic and Protestant call and response vocal chants. Juré means to testify and was also used as a way of communicating during enslavement without enslavers understanding the messages. In South Louisiana, it's considered a forerunner of Creole Zydeco music and has some elements of blues. The famed folklorist Alan Lomax recorded examples of juré in the 1930s, now housed in the Library of Congress. The group here is led by our good friend and musical colleague, Sun Pai Barr.

Merci tout quelqu'un qui a pu venir jeudi là. On va la faire quelque chose d'autre. We're gonna do another one then. This one is really a Lent song, you know. You couldn't play no music with musical instruments during Lent.

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0: Fini Chumbi. Jeffrey Broussard, Lura Etienne, Cedric Watson, and the one and only, that park ranger himself, Kerry Lewis, yes.
1: Mr. Sun Pai, y'all.
0: Thank you.
1: Mr. Sun Pai.
0: Merci bien.
2: Afro Creole Louisiana a cappella Jure vocals and percussion. That song Zydeco et Pasale gave birth to and named an entire genre of music, Zydeco. Le Zydeco spelled phonetically Z-Y-D-E-C-O, meaning snap beans in Creole French. A Zydeco dance version of the song was made famous by the late Creole accordion king Clifton Chenier in 1965. And we are back with Native American, French, and roots country music minglings in South Louisiana when American Roots returns.
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2: This is American Roots. The four federally recognized Native American tribes in Louisiana are Coushatta, Chitimacha, Tunica Biloxi, and the Jena Band of Choctaw Indians. There are 11 state-recognized tribes. Some, like the Houma on the south coast, were long keepers of colonial French, though they now are working on a new, distinct Houma language. Native Americans also mingled into the later, larger population of Louisiana peoples and cultures. The musical group named Bogachito means Big River in the Choctaw language. They're led by John DePriest, a member of the Choctaw Nation of Oklahoma. He was raised in Mississippi and lives in Bulbancha, or what we call in English, New Orleans. The band includes Robert Matichina, Mike Harvey, and Carolyn Broussard. They mingle French and Native American songs live on American Roots. Allons écouter la bande.
7: Yako Ki. Bonjour, Halito. Hola. This is still the land of many languages, I'd like to say. Bobancha, we're still here. But you know, we play songs from both sides of the Mississippi River. We play songs from Mississippi and Louisiana. We play both kinds of music. So we're gonna start with one from right here.

Thanks, y'all. This is a song partially written in the Choctaw language called Minko Holabi. It means liar king or liar chief. A topic familiar to many of us, but this one's about a governor of Louisiana from about 300 years ago named Kerouac. Somehow still relevant.

Minko Halabi, sung and played by the band Bugachita, led by John DePriest, about the French ruler known as Chef Mentor, or Lying Chief. The mingling of French and African-American roots is also all over South Louisiana, from New Orleans to the border, all the way to Houston. Singer, fiddler, and accordion player Cedric Watson was born in San Felipe, Texas, in a family with Creole French speakers among the elders. His Louisiana roots inspired him to move to Lafayette to learn the Creole language. He has a radio show, La Nación Creole, on KRVS-FM in Lafayette, where he takes you on a tour around the Creole French-speaking world. Here at the New Orleans Jazz National Park in New Orleans, Cedric plays English and French fiddle tunes, starting with My Jug of Whiskey Hanging from the Saddle Horn.

0: Creole musician Cedric Watson on vocals and fiddle, or Lou Violon with La Bande de la Prison, The Prison Bars, a sad waltz, if ever there was one. And we are back with Cajun music from accordionist Bruce Desgrippon when American Roots returns.
1: 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I'm Richard Roland, and join me for those lazy, hazy, crazy songs of summer this week on Afterglow.
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3: 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I'm Daryl Brogdon. 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
0: This is American Roots. Cajun accordionist and singer Bruce Desgrippon has roots in rural of Oils Parish, but grew up in New Orleans. For 40 years, he's played once weekly, now monthly, doing a fado-do dance at Tipitina's nightclub. From a young age, he was captivated by the Cajun French language and heritage, and has been a passionate advocate for French Louisiana culture through his music, much of which he composes himself. Bruce starts with his song, Hommage au récolteur, honoring the farmers.

0: Courtney, and it's Bruce Degrapon with the upbeat dance song Marksville Two-Step, named for his parents' hometown in O'Boyle's Parish, Louisiana. The band members are Jim Markway on bass, Mike Barra drums, and Gina Forsyth fiddle. This July 4th, American Roots was produced at the School of Liberal Arts at Tulane University with support from the New Orleans Jazz National Historical Park, Jean Lafitte National Historical Park, the National Endowment for the Arts, the New Orleans Tourism and Cultural Fund, and Jim Hart in Chicago. I'm Nick Spitzer, and this is American Roots from PRX, Public Radio Exchange.
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0: This is American Roots for the 4th of July weekend, celebrating our country's 250th year and more live music, recalling the 50th anniversary of the Library of Congress's American Folklife Center, including Afro-French Zydeco and blues from South Louisiana accordionist Jeffrey Broussard, classic folk songs from Johnette Downing and Scott Billington, Bentonia, Mississippi blues from guitar slinger Jimmy Duck Holmes, and the latest Cajun French stylings of Louis Michaud and band. First, here's John Fenn, head of research and programs at the American Folklife Center in the Library of Congress, to tell a bit about the center's work and legacy over the last half century.
1: American Folklife Center was established in 1976 by the American Folklife Preservation Act, signed into law by President Ford, and we've been doing our work for that long, even longer, I would say. Our collections really represent all communities that live in the United States right now, and communities that lived here before as the United States, right? So we work to be really inclusive. And I think having it at the Library of Congress, which is the nation's public library, really sort of anchors our work in stewarding a collection of wisdom and knowledge, as we like to say, a universal collection of wisdom and knowledge. And I think the Folklife Center has both the wisdom and the knowledge. we have documentation of all sorts of traditions that I think really sort of form a foundation of what it means to be present in the country right now. The library's mission is to inspire, engage, and inform. And I think we do that really well at the Folklife Center with our collections and getting people to recognize themselves in the library. The living cultural traditions that we steward in our collections and we promote through our public programs are, kind of amplifying what might be in a book, right? But also making it human, making it alive in front of you. And I think that's something that is really important to know about the Folklife Center. We have collections from Louisiana that go back, to the 30s, with the Lomaxes and whatnot, and we have a long relationship with our friends at the National Park Service, but we're here celebrating our 50th anniversary. And so I feel just very welcomed by everyone. It's always inspiring to be down here. I get to eat some really good food and hear some amazing music.
0: Let's hear some of that amazing music, starting with accordionist Jeffrey Broussard and the Creole Cowboys. Jeffrey has been carrying the French Creole musical tradition forward since he started playing drums with his late father, Delton Broussard, and band, the Lautel Playboys. Jeffrey played once at age 11, almost 50 years ago now, at the Library of Congress. But here he is now on stage at the New Orleans Jazz National Historical Park in the French Quarter to kick it off with his own band, the Creole Cowboys. Jeffrey Broussard on American Roots.

0: Jeffrey Broussard and the Creole Cowboys, the song Hard to Stop, live from the French Quarter in New Orleans, celebrating the 50th anniversary of the American Folklife Center. More live music coming up in a minute on American Roots.
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0: This is American Roots, celebrating the 4th of July weekend with a concert series for the American Folklife Center's 50th anniversary. Next up, it's children's music specialist Jeanette Downing on guitar and vocals with the noted Louisiana roots music producer Scott Billington on a harmonica and vocals, performing songs originally recorded in the 1930s for the Library of Congress by father and son team John and Alan Lomax. First, a take on Zydeco et Pasale, Snap Beans and No Salt, from Jeanette's album of music for children. She added some lyrics, calling it My Little Snap Bean. Here live from the New Orleans Jazz National Historical Park on the

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0: mom, les aires qu'on se passe en l'air.
1: This next song is from Vera Ward Hall, who was an amazing singer discovered by John Lomax in Alabama in the mid-1930s. But she made her greatest recordings in Alan Lomax's apartment in New York City in 1948. She was there for a concert at Columbia University with the folk singer Pete Seeger and the blues guitarist from the Carolinas, Brownie McGee. You probably know this one because Moby had a big hit with it. He called it Natural Blues, but Vera Ward Hall called it Trouble So Hard. And you can only imagine that Vera Ward Hall, the only time she left Alabama was when she came to New York to perform at Columbia University and to make these recordings for Alan Lomax in New York City. It was the only time she left Alabama. The song made number one in Iceland. Ooh.

Thank you. Well, this next song is a very, very sad and beautiful song, a minor key gospel song. It was recorded by Lynn Lomax at the Parchman Prison Farm in Mississippi in 1949. And the singer, unfortunately, all we know is one name, Jimson, who was an inmate at Parchman Farm at the time. And this says a little something about Alan Lomax as a record producer, because when he first recorded this song, the singer called Jimson was recorded this with a whole group of men, and they were all singing while they worked. But Jimson had such a hauntingly beautiful voice that Lomax made the decision to ask him to sing it solo. And that's the version that we learned the song from, was this man singing by himself, actually using an axe as percussion. Called No More.

Jeanette Downing and Scott Billington live with children's music and other variations on the Lomax's field recordings for the American Folklife Center's 50th anniversary. Next up, it's Mantonia, Mississippi blues legend Jimmy Duck Holmes. He runs the Blue Front Cafe, the oldest remaining juke joint in Mississippi. He was joined on stage by Leroy Etienne on drums and Bruce Sunpie Barnes harmonica to play Blues Ain't Nothing live on American Roots.

0: back up. Thank y'all so much.
1: It had to be the devil, one of the Bentonia bluesman Jimmy Duck Holmes' signature songs, live at the American Folklife Center's 50th anniversary concert in the French Quarter. We'll shift gears a bit for some modern electronic Cajun music when American Roots returns.
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1: I'm Nick Spitzer. This is American Roots. Louis Michaud is known for playing fiddle and singing with his brother Andre Michaud in the Grammy-winning Cajun band The Lost Bayou Ramblers. But in 2023, Louis released his first solo album, Rêve de Troubadour, The Troubadour's Dream, and started touring under his own name. Michaud's music pushes the boundaries of Louisiana French music tradition, including elements like synths and samples. On stage for the American Folklife Center's 50th anniversary concert in New Orleans' French Quarter, it's Louis Michaud and Swamp Magic with an Austin Peay song called T'as fini de me voir, You're Done Seeing Me, live on American Roots.

Thank y'all so much. Lead Belly. This is a song that talks about my family, the Michauds. We're from the Loire Valley before we came to New Orleans and through Haiti. And the Jumon de Michaud is called this song, and it's about the Michaud's mare because their horse ate all of the hay in the summer, and when the winter came, she repented. Much like my family, any food around, they used to call, you know, my dad and them were from a family of 10, and his dad was from a family of 10. And, you know, the in-laws called us the locusts, because anytime we'd come in, and even when I got to go to my grandpa's, Pat, hide the food, you know, anyway. So it's a family tradition, even with the horses, apparently. But here's something called Jumon de Michaud.

Louis Michel and Swamp Magic with a song about his family and their horse, La Jument de Michel. It's about time for me to get out of the saddle to say that American Roots is produced in collaboration with colleagues in the School of Liberal Arts at Tulane University and with support from the New Orleans Jazz and John Lafitte National Historical Parks in South Louisiana, the National Endowment for the Arts, the New Orleans Tourism and Culture Fund, and Jim Hart in Chicago. Our presenting station is WWNO-FM at the University of New Orleans. Our American Roots team included Olivia Bruslowski, Lauren Callahan, Steve Martin, Reggie Morris, and Rachel Orter. Special thanks to John Fenn and Andrea Decker of the Library of Congress's American Folklife Center, Matt Hampsey of the New Orleans Jazz National Historical Park, the Historic New Orleans Collection, the New Foundation, and our highly knowledgeable colleagues at the National Council for the Traditional Arts, Blaine Wade, Madeline Ramez, Colleen Arnerich, and Eric Harris, who recorded the festival. You can find American Roots on Facebook, Instagram, Twitter, and our website, amroutes.org, American Roots. Until that time, I'm Nick Spitzer for American Roots from PRX, Public Radio Exchange. 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

Welcome to Nightlights. I'm David Brent Johnson. During the latter years of World War II, with big bands at the peak of their popularity and commercial recording at a standstill because of a musicians' union strike, a government morale initiative for military personnel documented new music from orchestras led by Woody Herman, Glenn Miller, Count Basie, Gene Krupa, and others. In the next hour, we'll hear recordings by all of those artists and more, as well as how this unique label came to be. It's Swingin' for Victory, a V-Disc Big Band 4th of July, coming up on this edition of Nightlights. We'll be right back.

Les Brown Big Band with singer Doris Day doing Take Me in Your Arms, and Charlie Barnett's orchestra before that doing Skyliner, both recorded in 1944 for the U.S. government's V-Disc series. A large number of V-Disc recordings were reissued in 2026 by the Mosaic label, with one box set devoted to small group recordings and another covering the big bands. The latter set includes some of the best-known ensembles of the day, including some who have slipped through the cracks of subsequent jazz history. In this next set, we'll hear music from the big band of Boyd Rayburn, one of the most modernistic and adventurous orchestras of the 1940s, and which made its very first recording for the V-Disc series. We'll begin with music from a band led by saxophonist Hal McIntyre, who had been in Glenn Miller's much-loved civilian orchestra before striking out on his own as a leader. Hal McIntyre and Rockin' and Ridin' on Nightlights.

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Boyd Rayburn's big band in 1944 with its first ever recording, Who Started Love, arranged by Dizzy Gillespie, who sometimes played with the Rayburn Orchestra, and featuring Dorothy Clare on vocals and Johnny Bothwell on alto sax. Former Glenn Miller saxophonist Hal McIntyre before that in 1943 with Rockin' and Ridin'. We'll hear two popular 1940s big bands led by virtuoso drummers in this next set, including Buddy Rich's orchestra doing a boppish tune that features a lost legend of the bebop era, tenor saxophonist Alan Eager. First, drummer Gene Krupa, who in 1944 decided to add strings to his big band, a short-lived experiment that for the most part went unrecorded because of the Musicians Union recording ban. The V-Disc series gives us the opportunity to hear the so-called band that swings with strings making its studio debut via V-Disc, similar to Boyd Rayburn's orchestra. Here's Gene Krupa and The Very Thought of You on Nightlights.

0: Buddy Rich's big band doing Daily Double, featuring Alan Eager on tenor sax, recorded in April 1947 for the U.S. government's V-Disc program. Gene Krupa's big band with strings before that with The Very Thought of You, with Lillian Lane heard on vocals and Charlie Ventura on tenor sax, recorded for V-Disc release in August of 1944, marking the studio debut of Krupa's Band That Swings With Strings. I'll have more Big Band V-Disc recordings in just a few moments. 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I'm David Brent Johnson, and you're listening to Swingin' for Victory, a V-Disc Big Band 4th of July on Nightlights.
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0: I'm featuring music that was recorded by big bands for the U.S. government's V-Disc program, started as a morale effort for the military in 1943 as World War II raged, and which continued to the end of the decade. The recordings were sent out to armed forces personnel in the field on 12-inch disc and drew on previously released commercial material, broadcast, and music recorded specifically for the V-Disc program. For the first year of the series, a musician's strike kept the commercial music industry at a standstill, but musicians were allowed by their union to record for V-Disc, providing documentation of a period when swing music was still the popular music of the day. The V-Disc years are a snapshot of an era that did not last much longer, V-Disc producer and big band historian George T. Simon later wrote. They marked the high water mark of the big band years. We'll hear two of the era's most popular bands in this next set, beginning with trumpeter Harry James's orchestra performing a tune from bandleader Count Basie's repertoire. And we'll also hear the Count Basie big band itself with a former star back in the lineup, tenor saxophonist Lester Young, who had helped propel the band to fame in the late 1930s before departing in 1940. Young's return stint with the Basie Orchestra in 1944 ended when he was drafted into the Army, which would prove to be a disastrous chapter in the saxophonist's career. The V-Disc recordings were some of the last Young ever made with the Basie band. We'll start off this set with the Harry James Orchestra doing the Basie Swinger 920 Special on Nightlights.

0: The Count Basie Big Band in 1944 doing Circus and Rhythm, featuring trumpeter Harry Sweets Edison, alto saxophonist Earl Warren, and tenor saxophonist Lester Young. The Harry James Orchestra before that in 1945 doing the Basie Band's 920 special with Corky Corcoran on tenor sax and Arnold Ross on piano. Both of those recordings made for the U.S. government's V-Disc label. Trombonist Tommy Dorsey and saxophonist Jimmy Dorsey had a stormy sibling relationship, which had led to the brothers parting ways in 1935 and forming their own big bands, both of which proved to be highly popular. In 1945, the Dorseys reunited for the first time in 10 years to record for the V-Disc program, making peace with each other in service of the war effort. We'll hear their combined orchestras performing a tune written by Cy Oliver, the gifted arranger and composer whom Tommy Dorsey had lured away from Jimmy Lunsford's big band at the start of the decade. V-Disc often featured introductions from the band leaders, and this one played on the brothers' reputation and history.
1: Well, fellas, we have two bands making this V-Disc for you. One of them is led by the former boss of my present boss, a fella named Tom Dorsey.
2: Yeah, that's right, but tell me, who's this other character leading this other band?
1: I don't know.
3: Hey, wait a minute, I'm your brother Jimmy.
4: Oh.
3: Remember? We used to play in the same band when we were kids.
2: Yeah, I remember you, but say, James, who's this guy who introduced us? Says he works for a guy that used to work for me. I don't dig him. Who's that?
3: Thomas. His name is Bill Goodwin.
2: Thank you very much.
3: Yes. You ever hear of him?
1: Oh, fellas, no, it ain't Harry Bodzell.
2: Well, who's this guy? Who's this guy you're working for?
1: You remember Slender Fella, Tom, don't you?
2: Oh, yeah.
1: Bow ties, the meager beaver, we call him.
2: Oh, yeah. Senator or something like that is his name.
1: Frank Senator?
3: Frank Senator, sure.
1: Yeah, Frank Senator.
2: I'll put it lay there.
1: Well, fellas, how about cutting out the talk and making a little music here for the boys, huh?
2: Well, that's all with me. What do you say, man?
3: That's all with me, T. Let's go.

Jimmy and Tommy Dorsey together again for the first time in 10 years with their combined big bands performing Cy Oliver's Brotherly Jump, recorded in 1945 for the V-Disc program. The V-Disc program continued after the conclusion of World War II, eventually coming to an end in 1949. Though the discs were never intended for public distribution, and in fact were supposed to be destroyed, fans and collectors preserved much of the music, and many recordings have been reissued over the years on LP and CD, culminating in Mosaic Records' release of two large box sets in 2026. The latter set, which I've drawn on for this show, offers extensive documentation of two bands that enjoyed great popularity at the time. Sam Donahue's Navy Band, which had been led by clarinetist Artie Shaw until the stress of life in the Pacific Theater put Shaw in a hospital. We'll hear the subsequently Donahue-led orchestra doing Convoy, titled in tribute to the group formation that ships used to help defend against attack. And we'll begin with a legendary World War II orchestra, Major Glenn Miller's Army Air Force Band, the supersized orchestra that Miller put together for the military after dissolving his civilian band in 1942 and enlisting in the armed forces. Miller would vanish in a plane over the English Channel in December of 1944, but his impressive and musically diverse Army Air Force band would gain in historical significance as time went on, and would also morph into today's military big band, the Airmen of Note. The tune we'll hear, with lyrics by Johnny Mercer, was still quite new and not well known yet, but several years later, Miles Davis would record it during the sessions for what became known as the Birth of the Cool. Here's Glenn Miller's Army Air Force Band and Moon Dreams on Nightlights.

Sam Donahue's Navy Dance Band performing Convoy and the Glenn Miller Army Air Force Band before that doing Moon Dreams with Johnny Desmond and the Crew Chiefs on vocals, both recorded for the U.S. government's V-Disc program. Thanks for tuning in to this edition of Nightlights. You can listen to many previous Nightlights programs on our website at wfiu.org/nightlights. I'm David Brent Johnson, wishing you good listening for the week ahead.

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0: Welcome to Afterglow. I'm your host, Richard Roland. This week, we're celebrating summer in song. The American Songbook is filled with all types of songs about summer. During this hour, we'll focus on the relaxing side of the summer months, fishing lazily from a canoe, catching fireflies or lightning bugs in a jar, swimming to cool down, grilling meals outside, sipping cool lemonade in a hammock, dodging raindrops from a sudden thunderstorm, charring marshmallows over a campfire to make s'mores, and, of course, romancing. We'll hear from Rosemary Clooney, Billie Holiday, Mel Torme, and others singing the songs of Cole Porter, Jerry Herman, Hoagie Carmichael, and many more. It's those lazy, hazy, crazy songs of summer, coming up next on Afterglow.
1: Live from NPR News, I'm Dale Willman. President Trump commemorated the 250th anniversary of America's independence Saturday night, but not before the National Mall in Washington, D.C. was temporarily evacuated because of a major storm nearby. In his remarks, he said America remains the greatest country on earth.
2: For 2.5 centuries, our American Republic has stood as the crowning achievement of human history. This country is the home of freedom. This is the land of liberty, and this is a flag that's the banner of the most extraordinary, most exceptional, most incredible nation ever to exist on the face of the earth, and we're doing better now than we've ever done before.
1: Trump finished speaking a few moments ago. The celebration has been marred, however, by charges of politicization in the planning of the week-long series of events. A white nationalist group held a march in Washington, D.C. Saturday. Dozens of members wore uniforms and masks and carried Confederate flags for the march near Capitol Hill. Police reported no arrests. As high temperatures continue in the eastern U.S., parts of Europe are also sweltering in another heat wave. It comes less than a week after record-breaking temperatures were set in several countries. And Portugal and Spain are now bracing for a rash of reports, a rash of wildfires, Allison Roberts reports.
3: The last heat wave caused thousands of excess deaths in France alone, and this one is expected to last longer. Temperatures are forecast to climb all the way to southern England. In Portugal, more than 1,000 firefighters are battling a blaze that started Thursday, injuring at least 7 people. The government has activated the European Civil Protection Mechanism, sourcing 4 extra waterbombing planes and a military emergencies team from Spain. It's declared a state of alert through Monday, raising readiness and banning public access to forests and the use of machinery in them. Almost all of mainland Portugal is now at maximum or very high fire risk. For NPR News, I'm Alison Roberts in Lisbon.
1: The conservative Catholic group that was excommunicated Thursday has responded to the Vatican's action. NPR's Jason DeRose reports that the dispute stems from the consecration of bishops without official church approval.
4: The Society of St. Pius X is a small, ultra-traditionalist group that rejects many of the reforms of Vatican II. Now, in response to the excommunication of its priests and lay adherents, the group's leader, Davide Pagliarani, has sent an open letter to Pope Leo. It describes the actions of the Society as a, quote, moral duty. The letter suggests that the group is not backing down, saying that what the Society, quote, has done and will continue to do is nothing other than an extraordinary initiative for the salvation of souls. It calls the excommunication unjust and invalid and says the Society is willing to suffer the sanctions for the good of the Church. Jason DeRose, NPR News.
1: It's NPR News. Tens of thousands of protesters gathered outside a building in Germany Saturday as inside delegates for the country's far-right Alternative for Germany party re-elected its leaders. The protesters had hoped to disrupt the meeting, and some of them fought with police. America marked the historic 250th anniversary of the signing of the Declaration of Independence with a nationwide birthday party Saturday. Karen Czar with member station WUKY in Lexington has more on the celebrations in Kentucky's second largest city.
5: A patriotic concert, 5 and 10K races, food games, and a parade are underway in the heart of Kentucky. Lexington Mayor Linda Gorton says the best part of the day, the heat dome that plagued the state for days, is gone.
6: It's just perfect.
5: And a highlight of 4th of July at the old courthouse steps is a reading of the Declaration of Independence by volunteers from the crowd. Morgan Casey steps up to the mic.
7: We hold these truths to be self-evident.
5: A few political signs, including one reading, resist like it's 1776, stand out. But the crowd is largely focused on the nation's 250th birthday party. For NPR News, I'm Karen Czar in Lexington.
1: Joey Jaws Chestnut won the annual hot dog eating contest at New York's Coney Island Saturday, eating 66 hot dogs and buns in just 10 minutes. That's averaging 6.6 hot dogs a minute. He won for the 18th time in 21 appearances. Mickey Sudo won the women's championship. I'm Dale Willman, NPR News.
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0: Richard Roland here on Afterglow. To my knowledge, there don't seem to be as many tunes about summer as there are for spring, fall, and of course, winter and the holidays. Memories of summer seem to include the music we were listening to at the time. For those who equate the summer days with going to the beach, perhaps the Beach Boys or Jan and Dean are the first musicians to come to mind. Or Astrud Gilberto singing about that girl from Ipanema. Perhaps the idea of summer music is that it didn't always have to be about summer or warm weather. Certain songs just sound like summer to people, and it's highly subjective. Then there are the patriotic tunes like John Philip Sousa's Stars and Stripes Forever, which I'll admit always sends a chill up my spine. Irving Berlin's America the Beautiful, and My Country Tis of Thee, and God Bless America, especially sung by the great Kate Smith. Lest we forget George M. Cohan's You're a Grand Old Flag and Yankee Doodle Dandy, which was originally titled The Yankee Doodle Boy. This summer, however, I'm avoiding the large crowds at carnivals, fairs, beaches, and the fireworks, and concentrating on the very American idea of the pursuit of happiness, which I think sometimes means just kicking back and relaxing. Quiet summer evenings on back or front porches, sleeping with the windows open and listening to a distant thunderstorm or a far-off train horn, crickets, or just the warm wind blowing things around. Let's ease into that mood with the song Slow Hot Wind by Henry Mancini, who originally recorded it as an instrumental in 1961. Then Norman Gimbel added lyrics in 1964, and Sarah Vaughan recorded it 1 year later. Here's Sarah Vaughan with Mancini and Gimbel's Slow Hot Wind on Afterglow.

two songs about rising temperatures. That was Ella Fitzgerald with Irving Berlin's Heat Wave, originally written for his 1933 musical As Thousands Cheer. This particular recording is from Fitzgerald's 1959 Irving Berlin songbook. Before that, we listened to Sarah Vaughan with Slow Hot Wind from her 1965 Henry Mancini songbook album. What do we do when, as Cole Porter put it, the thermometer goes way up and the weather is sizzling hot? We either try to beat the heat or we soak it up willingly, knowing that summer tends to flash by in an instant. In one case, clarinetist Sidney Orodin wrote a melody and played it for Hoagy Carmichael one day. Hoagy was quite taken by the piece and contributed lyrics and a title, and the tune Lazy River was born. Bloomington, Indiana's own Hoagy Carmichael first recorded it in 1930, and since then it's been covered innumerable times. Rosemary Clooney sang it on her eponymous TV show in September of 1956. A compilation album, The Rosemary Clooney Show, Songs from the Classic TV Series, was released by Concord Records in 2004, which is where this recording is from. From Classic TV's The Rosemary Clooney Show, let's hear Up a Lazy River, sung by Rosie herself on Afterglow.

The extraordinary Nat King Cole from his 1956 album of that title with Breezin' Along with the Breeze by Richard Whiting, Haven Gillespie, and Seymour Simons. Nelson Riddle arranged and conducted. Before that, Rosemary Clooney in 1956 with Hoagy Carmichael and Sid Arodin's Lazy River. You know, I'll always associate Breezin' Along with the Breeze with the 1954 MGM movie The Long, Long Trailer, starring Lucille Ball and Desi Arnaz, as they drive that titular trailer along a narrow scenic highway.

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1: My hair, it was by the sea where your heart was so lonely. I spoke to you and showed you how beautiful the stars are, and the summer wind sang along with it. Mercer keeps the sentiment of Bratka's idea in both title and lyric, as we'll hear with Frank Sinatra in what is arguably the most popular version of the song. Recorded in 1966 with Nelson Riddle and his orchestra, famously incorporating an electric organ. Here's Frank Sinatra with Heinz Meyer and Johnny Mercer's Summer Wind on Afterglow.

0: Mel Torme with Cole Porter's Ode to Rising Mercury, Too Darn Hot from the musical Kiss Me Kate, with a fabulous arrangement by Marty Paich from the 1960 album Mel Torme Swings Schubert Alley. Before that, we heard Astrid Gilberto in 1966 with the Walter Vondelet and Norman Gimbel bossa nova tune Summer Samba, or So Nice. Starting off that set was the chairman himself, Frank Sinatra, in 1966 with one of his biggest hits, the Meyer Mercer song Summer Wind from his album Strangers in the Night. We'll have more songs of summer after a short break. Stay with us.
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0: Welcome back to Afterglow. I'm Richard Roland, and we've been basking in the sounds of summer from the Great American Songbook. Tunes that are about summer or about hot weather, or tunes that just evoke a mood of the summer months. This next song doesn't reference summer directly, but it evokes a cheerful, sunny attitude. Written by Jimmy McHugh and Dorothy Fields in 1930 during the Great Depression, the song's lyrics state that even without any money, one can be wealthy just by walking on the right side of the street. There are historians who claim that the song was actually written by Fats Waller and that he sold the rights to McHugh and Fields. Nevertheless, the song is a cheerful gift to a nation in crisis. Let's hear that song now. This is Billie Holiday in 1944 with On the Sunny Side of the Street on Afterglow.

Two bright and optimistic songs from two incredibly gifted singers whose lives were tragically cut short. Antithetical to this episode's theme, but poignant nonetheless. That was Eva Cassidy in 1966 with Berlin's 1926 hit Blue Skies, from the 2015 album Nightbird, released nearly 20 years after her death from melanoma at the age of 33. Before that, Billie Holiday with On the Sunny Side of the Street for Commodore Records in 1944. 15 years later, sadly, Holiday died at the age of 44 due to complications from cirrhosis. Decades apart in age, but both were queens of song interpretation. To bring us in a cheerier mood, we're going to hear a song that, like the previous two, doesn't mention summer directly, but, like Blue Skies, equates warmer, pleasant weather and all that goes with it with being in love. The vocal group The Manhattan Transfer recorded I Know Why and So Do You for their 1997 album Swing, and their arrangement was based on the original Glenn Miller Orchestra version featuring Paula Kelly and the Modernaires, as featured in the 1941 film Sun Valley Serenade. In their version, The Manhattan Transfer sing with a reduced instrumentation featuring strings, and whenever I hear it, I always picture a warm, breezy summer backyard at dusk with fireflies blinking, lanterns flickering, and couples slowly dancing. To me, this song means summer. This is I Know Why and So Do You by The Manhattan Transfer on Afterglow.

Going back to songs that directly reference summer, Julie London with the theme from A Summer Place from her 1965 album, Our Fair Lady. Before that, The Manhattan Transfer in 1997 with I Know Why and So Do You. A Summer Place was a 1959 popular and provocative soap opera of a film featuring idols Troy Donahue and Sandra Dee. The theme, written by the film's composer, Max Steiner, became an instrumental hit thanks to Percy Faith's 1960 string dominant recording, firmly cementing it as the ultimate easy listening tune. Let's turn now to the 1964 late Golden Age Broadway blockbuster, Hello, Dolly, by Jerry Herman. The musical featured two female characters in unconventional situations. Both the lead role of Dolly Levi and the supporting role of Irene Molloy are both widowed women who hope to find love again. Widows were no strangers to the stage. Franz Lehár's The Merry Widow set the template for the strong, independent female leads that flourished in the 1960s and beyond. Jerry Herman writes an appealingly melancholy yet hopeful tune for the character of Irene, the owner of a women's hat shop. So what does this have to do with summer? It's the season in which Irene hopes she'll be noticed by a suitor as she is ready to move forward in her life. This is singer Andy Hopgood with Jerry Herman's Ribbons Down My Back on Afterglow.

Blossom Deary with the song that inspired the title of this episode, Those Lazy, Hazy, Crazy Days of Summer, from her album Blossom Sings Rootin' Songs. Before that, Andy Hopgood from her 2010 album It Only Takes a Moment with Ribbons Down My Back. Like Summer Wind, Lazy, Hazy, Crazy Days of Summer was originally a German song, again with lyrics by Hans Bradtke and composed by Hans Karste. It was originally given the title Du spielst ne tolle Rolle. It was given English lyrics by Charles Tobias, and the story of the song went from, what I gather, a young German man's memory of a lady in a bikini to a song of nostalgia in English. Nat King Cole was the first to record the Charles Tobias lyric in 1963. Staying in the theme of nostalgia, this next tune reminisces a colorful, playful, and mercurial summer romance that faded away in the autumn, quite inexplicably according to the person recounting the affair. The Things We Did Last Summer by Julie Stein and Sammy Kahn was initially recorded by Joe Stafford in 1946, becoming a top 10 hit. Since then, the song has been recorded by several artists, including Leslie Gore, Frank Sinatra, and the Beach Boys, and was featured on two of Dean Martin's Christmas albums. The version we're about to hear is by Nancy Wilson with George Shearing from their 1961 collaboration, The Swingings Mutual, and takes a breezy but reflective glance at a past summer romance. Here's Nancy Wilson with the George Shearing Quartet with The Things We Did Last Summer on Afterglow.

0: I'll close out this episode with a song that is probably most associated with the summer season. The simultaneously haunting and hopeful Summertime from the George and Ira Gershwin and DuBose Hayward 1933 opera, Porgy and Bess. Within the context of the story, the song is introduced by the soprano character of Clara as a lullaby, but has been sung by voices of all types since it premiered nearly a century ago. One of the finest interpreters of the Gershwins, Ella Fitzgerald, recorded Summertime a few times, with this version recorded live in Berlin in 1962, from a series of tapes that, until 2020, were unreleased, part of the Lost Berlin Tapes album on the Verve label. Here is Ella Fitzgerald with Summertime on Afterglow.
1: To throw just one pretty tune in before we do the next song, sort of put you to sleep for a moment.

Ella Fitzgerald live in Berlin in 1962 with the Gershwin Hayward song Summertime from the opera Porgy and Bess. Thanks for listening to this very summery episode of Afterglow.

Afterglow is part of the educational mission of Indiana University and is produced at WFIU Public Radio in beautiful Bloomington, Indiana. 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I'm Richard Rowland, and join me next week for our mix of vocal jazz and popular song from the Great American Songbook, here on Afterglow.

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The Bridal Song from Carl Goldmark's Rustic Wedding Symphony, which some say is more like the symphonic equivalent of a documentary film that tells the story of a country wedding and has a very sunny, light-hearted mood, just right for a wedding and for a Saturday afternoon for that matter. Leonard Bernstein and the New York Philharmonic on 88.3. I'm Jean Noyes. Thanks for joining me for the music. And to follow, we have a piano concerto by Johann Sebastian Bach, also some 20th century Russian dances ahead. Here's Glenn Gould now with the music of Johann Sebastian Bach.

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The Piano Concerto No. 3 of Johann Sebastian Bach, played by Glenn Gould and the Columbia Symphony on 88.3 WNIN, a work originally intended for the harpsichord. Always a thrifty man, and who wouldn't be with 20 children to support, Bach would probably have approved of the economy of the reworking of his music there for a more modern instrument.

the finale of the 100th Symphony of Franz Joseph Haydn, which along with the Surprise Symphony would probably be rated by most as the two most favorite popular symphonies of Franz Joseph Haydn. It was one of the last set of 12 that Haydn wrote for his London tour when he was coming towards the end of his very long life. He was 77 years old when he died of ripe old age for an 18th century man.

Well, you'd never guess from hearing that music that the man who wrote it was considered to be a stubborn, ill-tempered, obstinate man, easily enraged. And if he took a dislike to anyone, he could be quite savage in his criticism. On the other hand, he was a musical genius. His name, Sergei Prokofiev, and the music were the four dances from his ballet Romeo and Juliet, played on 88.3 by the San Francisco Symphony.

the Cologne Radio Symphony, and two soloists who go by the name of the Cologne Radio Duet, playing the finale of the Piano Concerto for Four Hands by Ludwig Ardbeier. And that completes another hour of great music on 88.3 WNIN, Evansville, Henderson, and Owensboro. 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

Maurice André, the famous French trumpeter, who started out as a coal miner before he became a professional musician known throughout the world. He was with the Payard Chamber Orchestra there playing the trumpet concerto in A-flat by Antonio Vivaldi. I'm Jean Noyes for 88.3 WNIN. As always, glad you could be here too. And if you stay a while, we've a Beethoven symphony for you, and then a complete change of pace as we round this hour out with some Scott Joplin.

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At the time Beethoven wrote that Seventh Symphony, he was secure in his fame and his fortunes. It was composed in 1812, but it wasn't premiered until the end of the following year, and Beethoven used it for a charity concert to benefit the Austrian and Bavarian soldiers wounded while defending their countries against Napoleon's armies. On WNIN 88.3 today, our recording featured Colin Davis leading the Royal Philharmonic Orchestra.

The Heliotrope Bouquet, a gift from Scott Joplin, and a little ragtime there to go out with this hour on WNIN-FM, Evansville, Henderson, and Owensboro. The place for NPR news and great music, serving more, serving better.

Klaus Tennstedt out in front of the Berlin Philharmonic with the prelude from Wagner's opera The Master Singers, his opera on the grand scale about friendship and trust, young love and mature wisdom, tradition and rebellion. In fact, he pretty much covers all the bases. There's still to come this hour. We have a string quartet, a waltz, and some of Handel's music, and three of the Hungarian dances of Johannes Brahms. I'm Jean Noyes. Thanks for listening to WNIN 88.3 for both NPR News and great music.

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Franz Joseph Haydn, or Papa Haydn, as he was affectionately called by both Mozart and Beethoven. He was also known as the father of the string quartet. It was an easy form of entertainment for intimate gatherings, and Franz Joseph Haydn wrote a large body of string quartets. The string quartet in G on WNIN 88.3 was one from a set of six he wrote for a talented violinist and friends at the Esterházy Palace, where Haydn spent most of his working life. We heard it there, played by the Kadály Quartet.

The Waltz and Pizzicato from Raymonda, a ballet by Alexander Glazunov. He was commissioned to write the work for the Imperial Ballet Company in St. Petersburg, and that happened after Tchaikovsky's rather sudden death. On WNIN 88.3, Naimi Yavi directed the Scottish Orchestra.

The Linda Consort played one of the many concertos of George Frederick Handel, his Concerto Grosso No. 4A in F. These orchestral pieces were written most of the time as fill-in pieces between acts of Handel's oratorios or operas. Apparently, his aim was to keep folks in their seats and to keep the audience quiet and amused at this time. Many of these works were written at breakneck speed, and Handel did a fair amount of recycling in his music to meet these deadlines.

of the 21 Hungarian Dances of Johannes Brahms, and that was played on 88.3 by the Vienna Philharmonic Orchestra, Claudio Abbado conducting. 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Serving more, serving better.

Waltzing us into this hour, the Voices of Spring Waltz by Johann Strauss Jr., the Waltz King, thrice married, maybe because he was just so busy he didn't have time for his wives, because he wrote over 500 orchestral pieces, including 16 stage works, including Die Fledermaus and The Gypsy Baron. The French Radio Symphony was featured on that recording. This is WNIN 88.3. I'm Jean Noyes. Welcome and thanks for joining us for the music. We have some Italian Baroque music coming up, also some Russian ballet music and a trio for guitar. But it's a French work next on 88.3 with a Spanish flavor.

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some of the wealth of Italian music for violin, written in the early 18th century, the Violin Concerto No. 4 by Tommaso Albinoni. Felix Ayo was the violinist with E. Musici on WNIN 88.3.

The Suite from a ballet by Tchaikovsky, based on the classic tale of an evil fairy who dooms a young princess to die. But with the intervention of a good fairy, the seeming death is transformed into a deep sleep, from which the princess awakens after a handsome prince gives her a kiss. You know the story. Well, Tchaikovsky wrote the music for a performance in St. Petersburg in 1890. Herbert von Karajan directed the Berlin Philharmonic.

The Scherzando from Anton Diabelli's Guitar Trio in F, played by the Holbling Ensemble on WNIN-FM, Evansville, Henderson and Owensboro, with NPR News and Great Music at 88.3 on your radio dial, serving more, serving better.

Music from Tchaikovsky's very first symphony, known as Winter Dreams, and it was Herbert von Karajan and the Berlin Philharmonic Orchestra getting us off to a great start on 88.3 WNIN. I'm Jean Noyes, nice to be with you, and hope that you'll stay with us as we continue on. We have one of the great piano concertos, one of the greatest ever written, coming up this hour, the Piano Concerto in A by Robert Schumann, ranks right up there with popular favorites. Also some music for guitar and the Hallelujah Chorus to go out with. So a great hour coming up. Stay with us.

that rather wistful piece by Stanley Myers. It is called Cavatina, and it was used for the movie The Deer Hunter. Definitely a rather wistful sound there. The soloist was Angel Romero. You're listening to 88.3 WNIN, serving more, serving better with NPR News and great music. Up next, the piano concerto I promised you earlier this hour. This is the Robert Schumann's piano concerto in A. Radu Lupu is the soloist.

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Andre Previn led the London Symphony Orchestra on 88.3 WNIN with pianist Radu Lupu soloing in the Piano Concerto in A of Robert Schumann. He just wrote one concerto, and it's been one of the most popular works for piano that's ever been written. Hope you enjoyed that on 88.3. Here now, the Hallelujah Chorus by Handel.

the Atlanta Symphony Orchestra and Chorus, led by Robert Shaw, with the Hallelujah Chorus from Handel's Messiah. This is 88.3 WNIN.

comes from a CD called Swedish Serenades. And the tracks you heard were from the Serenade for String Orchestra by Dag Viren, a work that made its debut in 1937. The Stockholm Sinfonietta going first this hour on 88.3. Well, thanks for spending some of your Saturday afternoon with me. I'm Jean Noyes. It's always nice to have your company. I've got some music from one of Saint-Saëns' more popular works ahead. Also, a little Mozart thrown in. And a second French composer, Emmanuel Chabrier, will top all of it off. But first of all, the music of Johann Sebastian Bach on 88.3.

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The Concerto for Two Violins, played this afternoon on 88.3 by violinists Lisa Stewart and Christina Pickelmeier, accompanied by the Cologne Chamber Orchestra. Music of Johann Sebastian Bach.

Four selections from Saint-Saëns' Carnival of the Animals: Aquarium, Fossils, The Swan, and The Finale. And if Saint-Saëns had had his way, you would never have heard that piece. He steadfastly refused to publish it, claiming it was just one of his practical jokes, not to be taken seriously. The musicians on 88.3 today were pianist Marta Argerich and Nelson Freer, violinist Gidon Kremer, flutist Irina Grafenauer, and cellist Misha Maisky.

Russian pianist Yevgeny Kisin and the Moscow Virtuosi with Mozart's Rondo in D on 88.3, which he originally composed as a substitute finale to one of his piano concertos. Even Mozart liked to ring the changes.

Emmanuel Chabrier's Polish Festival, the Monte Carlo Philharmonic Orchestra, wrapping up another hour of great music on 80.3 WNIN, Evansville, Henderson, and Owensboro. 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

Symphonic Dance Number 1 from the first set of 8 dances Dvorak wrote. And little did he know that these colourful, tuneful dances would become so popular they would make him a lot of money and get him an international reputation. Dvorak was not new to dance music. When he was 18, he played in Karl Komjak's dance orchestra in Prague. Leonard Bernstein directed the New York Philharmonic on 88.3 WNIN. I'm Jean Noyes. Good to have you along for the music. Now, you definitely don't want to switch your radio off anytime soon, because we have a beautiful piece coming up by Mozart, plus the flower duet by Delibes, and a work for piano by Johann Sebastian Bach. This is Music of Mozart.

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One of the gems when it comes to clarinet music, Mozart's Concerto in A, written at a time when the instrument was just making its debut. Mozart was an early adapter of the clarinet. He used it in many of his works, as well as writing this concerto, and also a quintet featuring it. Dieter Klerker was the soloist on that CD from the 88.3 WNIN Library alongside the English Chamber Orchestra.

an orchestral version of the Flower Duet from the opera by Leo Delibes called Lakme. It's a story that features the daughter of a Hindu priest and a British officer who falls in love with her. Unfortunately, though, he enters the temple with his shoes on and is denounced by the priest, at which point Lakme picks up a poisonous flower, eats it, and dies. Doesn't opera have some fantastic storylines? Richard Capp there, guiding the Philharmonia Orchestra on 88.3 WNIN.

Maria João Pires at the piano, joined by the Gulbenkian Chamber Orchestra of Lisbon. The music they made was by Johann Sebastian Bach, his piano concerto in C. And another hour has flown by on 88.3 WNIN, Evansville, Henderson and Owensboro, the place in the tri-state to be for NPR news and great music.

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1: 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I'm Daryl Brogdon. 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
5: I'm Windsor Johnston with these headlines. President Trump headlined the nation's 250th birthday in Washington, D.C. last night. After a weather delay, Trump called this the start of a new golden age of America. He praised the military, honored veterans, and brought the Artemis II astronauts on stage. The president also used his speech to reiterate his campaign themes, including attacks on Democrats and a push for his voter ID proposal. The celebration wrapped up with a massive fireworks display over the National Mall. A powerful typhoon is taking aim at Guam and the northern Mariana Islands. Forecasters say the storm could reach the equivalent of a Category 5 hurricane. I'm Windsor Johnston, NPR News in Washington.

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0: I'm Windsor Johnston with these headlines. World leaders are heading to Ankara for this week's NATO summit. The two-day meeting in Turkey opens on Tuesday with President Trump joining leaders from the alliance. Top issues include defense spending, continued support for Ukraine, and the future of the organization. Millions of Americans remain under heat alerts across parts of the East and South. Forecasters say dangerous heat and humidity will continue into this week. Emergency crews are battling dozens of large wildfires across the West. The Aspen Acres fire in Colorado has burned more than 85,000 acres and destroyed more than 160 structures. The fire remains uncontained. I'm Windsor Johnston, NPR News in Washington.

Just ahead of 8 a.m. Central Time, you're listening to Weekend Edition on WNIN-FM. I'm John Gibson. Coming up, the latest news from NPR and another hour of Weekend Edition on 88.3 WNIN-FM, Evansville, Henderson, and Owensboro. 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
8: I'm Windsor Johnston with these headlines. President Trump closed out Washington's 4th of July celebrations with a 40-minute address on the National Mall last night. The president mixed patriotic tributes with sharp political messaging during the primetime speech. Thousands stayed for a late-night fireworks finale that capped the event. NATO leaders are gathering in Ankara, Turkey for a summit opening Tuesday. President Trump is expected to join allies for talks on defense spending, Ukraine, and regional security. A powerful typhoon is heading toward Guam and the northern Mariana Islands. Forecasters say the storm could strengthen to the equivalent of a Category 5 hurricane before reaching the islands. I'm Windsor Johnston, NPR News in Washington.

0: This is Weekend Edition from NPR News. I'm Aisha Roscoe.
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That wraps up Weekend Edition for this Sunday. I'm John Gibson. Coming up, the latest news from NPR and the Song Show with Brick Briscoe on 88.3 WNIN-FM, Evansville, Henderson, and Owensboro. 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
1: Hey, gang. Brick Briscoe here. Welcome to the song show. That's Blur under there. Look Inside America. And I think that's what we'll do today. It's the 4th of July, or the weekend thereof. We're going to take a look. I think you're going to like what you see. Maybe more what you hear. Let's celebrate all these amazing people from all over the world who've been coming here to see the World Cup. Let's just celebrate each other. Grab your drink. I'm going to have a beer. The song show is going to be back right after this, and I'm hardly going to talk at all. You're going to like that.
2: Live from NPR News in Washington, I'm Windsor Johnston. President Trump used the nation's 250th birthday celebration to deliver a speech that was part history lesson, part political rally. NPR's Marie Andrusovich reports Trump mixed patriotic tributes with political messaging during a 40-minute speech on the National Mall last night.
3: Amidst a display of historically significant U.S. flags, Trump welcomed and celebrated veterans, name-checked noteworthy Americans from Teddy Roosevelt to Annie Oakley, and shared his ambitions for the space program. But while the speech was mostly patriotic in tone, Trump also took the opportunity to promote his legislative agenda.
4: America is back, and we want to keep America great, and we will do so by approving the Save America Act, which means all voters must show voter ID.
3: The bill would also limit mail-in voting. Several lawmakers in Trump's own party oppose the legislation. Marie Andrusovich, NPR News, Washington.
2: The next round of nuclear talks between Iran and the U.S. could begin within days. The summit follows the end of a nearly week-long funeral for Iran's former supreme leader, who was killed by U.S. and Israeli airstrikes in February. Sanam Vakil is director of the Middle East and North Africa program at Chatham House in London. She says any new agreement will have to address not only regional security, but also the economic strain facing millions of Iranians.
5: For ordinary Iranians, it's been a very extraordinary and tough number of months. There were protests in January that were just violently suppressed. We still don't have accurate reporting on how many people were murdered. And then, of course, there was the war, which created so much anxiety and continues to pass on huge amount of economic pain.
2: World leaders are preparing to gather for this week's NATO summit, where Iran and broader regional security are expected to be high on the agenda. China has released a prominent Christian pastor from detention back to his family in the U.S. That's according to rights groups. NPR's Jennifer Peck reports.
6: Pastor Ezra Jin's release comes as the U.S. and China are trying to stabilize relations after years of tensions. Jin led one of China's most prominent underground congregations, the Zion Church. He persisted even as the Chinese government was clamping down on religious groups outside of its control. Jin was arrested last October, along with several other pastors. His wife, Anna Liu, has welcomed his release. In a post on X, she says the pastor has lost 30 pounds, but still has a warm smile. She thanked both Presidents Trump and Xi and called for the release of the remaining 8 church leaders still in Chinese detention. Jennifer Pak, NPR News, Beijing.
2: This is NPR. The massive heat wave collided with more than just the 4th of July celebrations in Pittsburgh. It was the 20th anniversary of AnthroCon, the annual convention for the furry fandom. Jana Post from member station WESA reports.
7: The heat wave hardly slowed down the furries at AnthroCon, the largest furry fandom convention in the world, according to organizers. Despite a heat index exceeding 100 degrees, many attendees still wore full fursuits. Organizers say weekend passes sold out early Friday for the first time in the convention's history. And Visit Pittsburgh estimates nearly $18.6 million in visitor spending. Mayor Corey O'Connor says AnthroCon has become a Pittsburgh tradition.
8: 4th of July festivities, you know, we know that the furries are going to be a mix in Pittsburgh for that weekend.
7: The weather ultimately led to the cancellation of the parade and block party, a tradition that draws furries and local families. But it didn't stop a record-breaking 20th anniversary. For NPR News, I'm Jenna Post in Pittsburgh.
2: Crowds on Coney Island cheered as Joey Chestnut reclaimed his title at the annual Nathan's Famous Hot Dog Eating Contest, downing 66 hot dogs and buns in 10 minutes. Chestnut said extreme heat and humidity kept him from challenging his own world record of 76. Patrick Bertoletti finished second with 51 hot dogs on the women's side. Miki Sudo won her 12th title after eating 38 and three-quarter hot dogs. This is NPR News.
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9: 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Welcome to The Song Show. I hope you are having or planning some big fun for the holiday, the 4th of July. I remember when I was a kid laying on my back in the driveway at night watching the fireworks all over the neighborhood. It seemed to be like the neighborhood, everybody had their own going on. Now, when I was really little, there was a guy who lived on our street who did it for the whole neighborhood, and then he passed away, and then everybody kind of ran for it and did it themselves. I don't remember too many rainouts. There probably were quite a few in my 65 years, but I don't remember too many of them. So this episode, you're not going to hear me talk, except for right now and in the breaks. I'm playing my fireworks show. I would lay in the dark, have some headphones on, and watch them pop all over the neighborhood. And this is the music I would really like to hear during that time. I'm not going to give you titles. You'll know most of them. There'll be some artists you may not be familiar with. And, you know, you can always email me, and I will absolutely fill you in the best I can. So let's be free today. Enjoy your own fireworks to the music I'm playing. Have a good one.

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This is Alan Freed, the old king of the Moondoggers, and it's time again for another of your favorite rock and roll sessions as you enjoy the Moondog Show.

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Let me know what songs you think I might like. Odds are I probably will, and I'll let you know if I don't.

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0: I'm Shankar Vedantam, and from NPR, this is Hidden Brain. Each week, we delve into the unconscious patterns driving our behavior. Through science...
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4: I thought, okay, that's it. 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
0: We give you new ways to see yourself.
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0: And the world around you.
6: Empathy is the understanding that someone else's world is just as real as yours.
0: There are things we all need to flourish. Food, safety, strong relationships. But what about a rich spiritual life?
7: The most remarkable finding in science is the scale at which spirituality protects against some of the most prevalent forms of suffering.
0: How transcendence shapes our minds. First, this news.
1: Live from NPR News in Washington, I'm Janine Herbst. President Trump marked the nation's 250th birthday with a speech on the National Mall in Washington, D.C. last night after record-breaking heat and severe thunderstorms forced a temporary evacuation. NPR's Deepa Shivaram reports Trump used his speech to praise American exceptionalism, patriotism, and military strength.
8: Trump spoke for roughly 40 minutes on the National Mall, where crowds had been evacuated hours before due to weather conditions. Trump's remarks wove through American history as he welcomed veterans to the stage and praised the U.S. military.
9: We are made the courage and the fire and the flesh and the blood of the best and the bravest people this world has ever produced. We are the bravest and the best.
8: He also mentioned other significant people in history, including Davy Crockett and the Wright brothers. And he brought the crew of the Artemis II mission on stage, saying that America has gone to the moon and would next go to Mars. Deepa Shivaram, NPR News, Washington.
1: Some of Iran's top officials attended the funeral of the country's former supreme leader. He and four members of his family were killed in a U.S.-Israeli airstrike last February. NPR's Hadil Al-Shalchi has more.
10: Iranian state media showed three of Ayatollah Ali Khamenei's sons and the head of the Islamic Revolutionary Guard Corps, General Ahmed Vahidi, who is rarely seen in public. They were all performing the ritual Islamic funeral prayers for Khamenei. Iran's president, Speaker of Parliament, and the head of Iran's elite military Quds force were also there. Some were sobbing profusely, their shoulders shaking. But one notable absence was that of Ayatollah Mujtaba Khamenei, Iran's new leader and Ali Khamenei's fourth son. Mujtaba Khamenei took over power from his father in March and is yet to be seen in public, as many top leaders stay in hiding to protect their whereabouts for fear of assassination. It's unclear if Mujtaba Khamenei will take part in any of the ceremonies planned for his father's funeral. Hadil Al-Shalchi, NPR News, Istanbul.
1: Water levels in Lake Powell, the nation's second largest reservoir, are now the lowest they've been all year. Alex Hager from member station KJZZ has more.
11: Lake Powell is less than a quarter full, and after a dismally dry winter in the Rocky Mountains, Mother Nature is pretty much done putting more water in. Water levels were on course to drop low enough to shut down hydropower at Arizona's Glen Canyon Dam. The only reason that's not happening is an emergency boost of water sent down from reservoirs further north. But that backup plan is running out of time. Now, water levels will keep tiptoeing down, setting a new annual low with each drop. Analysts say they'll soon reach an all-time low. Officials are scrambling to forge a deal that would reduce demand and keep more water in Powell, but they seem far from an agreement with deadlines fast approaching. For NPR News, I'm Alex Hager in Phoenix.
1: You're listening to NPR News from Washington. The preliminary hearing starts tomorrow in Utah, where prosecutors will try to convince a judge that the man who allegedly shot and killed conservative activist Charlie Kirk should stand trial. The five-day hearing marks the most significant presentation of evidence in the case so far. It's also the first time Kirk's widow and parents will be in the courtroom with 23-year-old Tyler Robinson. He's charged with aggravated murder. Prosecutors allege he confessed in a note left for his roommate, who was also his romantic partner. He turned himself in, but he hasn't entered a plea yet. Once the hearing is over, the judge will determine if there's enough evidence for the case to proceed to trial. The World Cup knockout round continues today with just 14 teams remaining in the tournament. NPR's Jasmine Garst has more.
12: Some of the games have been played in intense heat and have been intensely heated. Friday's match between defending World Cup champions Argentina and Cape Verde is being called one of the most exciting games in World Cup history. And players altercated strong words during France's game against Paraguay on several occasions. Many of the teams still standing are the soccer powerhouses, France, Spain, Brazil, and Argentina, who are led by players considered the best in modern football, French captain Kylian Mbappe and Argentine captain Lionel Messi. On Sunday, Brazil plays Norway in New York, and England faces off with Mexico at the Azteca Stadium. The final will be played in New Jersey on July 19th. Jasmine Garst, NPR News, Miami.
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15: From NPR, this is Hidden Brain. I'm Shankar Vedantam. Thomas Hood was a 19th century English poet known for his elegant, often melancholy verse. His 1826 poem, I Remember, I Remember, captures a feeling that is familiar to many adults, especially its wistful last lines. I remember, the fir trees dark and high. I used to think their slender tops were close against the sky. It was a childish ignorance, but now 'tis little joy to know I'm farther off from heaven than when I was a boy. Thomas Hood's poem gestures to the reality that as grown-ups, many of us lack the effortless sense of connection and awe that we felt as kids. Was that intimate bond with the universe merely an illusion of childhood, or a real, measurable human capacity that we can access as grown-ups? Researchers are investigating the ways that we can preserve or revive the sense of being close to the sky that Thomas Hood so tenderly evoked. This week on Hidden Brain, we explore what it means to feel closer to heaven and the value of looking for transcendence in our busy, bustling lives.

0: These days, we are encouraged and even exhorted to optimize every aspect of our lives, our bodies, our relationships, our productivity. But what about the parts of us that yearn for meaning, for understanding, for wisdom? Those aspects of ourselves are often ignored in our tireless pursuit of worldly rewards. At Columbia University, psychologist Lisa Miller studies the science of transcendence. Lisa Miller, welcome to Hidden Brain.
1: I'm so grateful to be here. I appreciate so much your show, the way you go deeper, the way you open up the double door in our life. So, Shankar, thank you for having me.
0: Lisa, early on in your career as a psychologist, you treated a young woman named Ileana. Can you describe her for me and tell me what brought her into your clinic?
1: Shankar, Ileana was only 12 years old. She was in middle school. This was in New York. And she came in one day all by herself to the clinic. Generally, of course, young people are accompanied by a grandparent or a parent. Someone brings them. This little girl was hunched, her arms wrapped tight. And when I invited her in to say, "What has brought you here?" The first thing she said was, two men had walked into her father's store. Her father owned a corner deli. Two men who he knew had walked into his store, robbed him, and then taken his life. Her father was her sun, her moon, her stars. She was devastated. Ileana was beyond bereft. She could barely move through the day. But equally, she was living in her new setting with her mother and her mother's mother. Both women had escaped themselves very perilous and painful situations, and they were quite understandably guarded and had yet to benefit from therapy. So in this setting, Ileana was really basically on a lockdown, a social lockdown. She wasn't allowed to go out and see friends. She wasn't allowed to go to the school dance. She'd gone from being the apple of her father's eye to living in a very cold, restrictive environment. The treatment of the day would suggest help her renegotiate her condition, help her make sense of what had happened, address the trauma, the brutality of her father's death, and the wrongness, the moral and spiritual injury of her father's death. But all of the treatment as usual was not moving the needle. I mean, you know, every day that a patient comes into the clinic, we do a quick assessment, 1 to 10, how are you? And she was never above a 5. It was a 4, it was a 3, it was a 5, never above a 5. Well, one day she came absolutely skipping it, night and day. It was a whole different presentation clinically. It was as if the lights had been powered back on. And I said, "Please, please come in, Ileana. Tell me, what is on your heart? What has happened?" And she said, bouncing in her seat, joyfully, she looked me in the eye and she said, "You're not going to believe this. You're not going to believe this. I was finally allowed to go to a dance. And I met a boy, and he was so polite, and he was so nice. And we talked for 20 minutes, which is a long time in eighth grade. And you're not going to believe it. Guess what his name is?"
0: Ileana told Lisa that the boy she'd met had an extremely unusual name. And it turned out it was the same unusual name of her dead father.
1: And she said, "Well, don't you see, Dr. Miller? My father's watching over me. My father's protecting me. My father's right here with me."
0: I understand that shortly before she went on this dance, Ileana's grandmother had organized a traditional Dominican ceremony to honor her father. Describe the ceremony for me, Lisa. What happened there?
1: Ileana's family had a beautiful tradition that was coming from the Dominican Republic, a blend of many faith traditions in which they honored the deceased, much as, you know, many traditions do. what was important to Liana was that when they held the ceremony to honor her father with prayers, with candles, with photos, Liana, through the ceremony, knew her father's spirit was alive and real and in relationship to the family. So that shortly thereafter, when she met a boy at the dance who shared the very same name as her father, she had a depth of spiritual understanding that her father walks with her. She says, "My father is looking after me. He is protecting me."

0: I understand, Lisa, that you had a similar experience working on a psychiatric inpatient unit. Tell me about what life was like on that unit and an unusual intervention that you came up with at one point.
1: Shankar, I worked on an inpatient unit in Manhattan where so many of the patients suffered terribly. Some had recurrent, very deep major depression. Some struggled with addiction, others schizophrenia. The time in which I happened to be an intern on the unit was the time of the Jewish holidays. This hospital happened to serve a great number of people who are Jewish. As the holidays approached, one morning in our community meeting, a gentleman raised his hand. He was someone who was known as very explosive, as he struggled with bipolar. He'd become very angry, maybe toss a chair, yell, and march out. So it was he, of all people, who raised his hand in a full community meeting, 30 people in a circle under the flickering lights. He raised his hand and said, "What will we be doing for Yom Kippur?" And the unit chief, a very nice man, sort of looked at his foot and said, "I'm sorry, we don't have anything. The rabbis will be going home to their own families." "What? What? Nothing for Yom Kippur?" And he became more and more upset, explosive, tossed the chair, and walked out of the room.
0: So I understand that you decided to arrange an informal Yom Kippur service on the ward. Describe the scene for me.
1: Well, I'm not a rabbi, but I did have at that time about 2.5 decades of experience with Yom Kippur services. So I approached the unit chief, who gave me permission and said, "Sure, if you want to come in on Yom Kippur, that's your decision." I found in a box in my apartment a beautiful weathered prayer book that had been my grandmother's. That day, when I arrived to the unit, the patients were all dressed beautifully. No hospital gowns or gurneys. Our so-called sanctuary was the back room, the kitchen, with its linoleum table and its fluorescent lights, but it felt sanctified. And there we were. There were 4 Jewish patients, and by their side, each had an aide who very graciously joined in our ceremony. As we started to move through the prayers, it was the gentleman who had been so explosive and so-called chaotic, who was holding the cadence of our prayers, who was davening, as we say in Judaism, moving and swaying with his body and with the lyrical music of his voice, holding our collective prayer. He was far from chaotic. He was our spiritual leader and guide. The woman who had struggled so deeply with shame and guilt and depression perked up and said, "I want to say something. I've always known that at Yom Kippur we can ask for forgiveness. But sitting here with all of you reading these prayers, I realized that we can be forgiven." All around the table, whatever had caged in their soul was superseded by the radiance in this moment of their spirit. It was extraordinary.

0: And so I realized, Shankar, that something was happening in a spiritually grounded religious ceremony that was not happening in treatment as usual. That there was a sense that somehow spirituality doesn't belong here. Psychotherapy, mental health treatment is medical, so-called biological. Mm. What is this sort of airy-fairy, indeterminate, unmeasurable, otherly thing of spirituality?
1: Lisa, I understand that going home from work from this inpatient psychiatric unit, you noticed people in the subway. Now, these people were not clinically ill, but you felt that in their own way, they were also not healthy?
0: Shankar, once we see in its intense, most grueling form, mental illness, whether it's a deep depression or profound anxiety, as a therapist, it's then very easy to eyeball the subway, be at a dinner party, and see a whiff of that depression or anxiety. So when I left the inpatient unit, and just about every day I'd ride home on the subway and see on people's faces and in their countenance what weighs on them. But one day, Shankar, I saw a gentleman whose eyes were bright like the sun. He wasn't smiling across his mouth, but there was a joy through him. He was an Orthodox Jew, probably Chabad, and I could see that he was davening, he was praying right there on the subway. I felt the illumination, I felt the joy that I'd seen in the patients on the inpatient unit during our Yom Kippur service. And in this sort of struggle of more suffering than we really need to have in our lives, on the subway, in a restaurant, in the coffee shop, I saw what was equal and opposite to the suffering, and it was the illumination of spiritual awareness and connection.
1: I understand, Lisa, that in your own personal life, you and your partner had occasion to examine what you yourselves were doing. You had been focused on getting good educations and launching your careers. And from the outside, anyone could look at your lives and say, you know, here's a couple that's really made it. But I understand that from time to time, you would look at each other and ask, is this really all there is?
0: After years and years of hard work, my husband and I, for years and years, he had gone to law school and then worked in a law firm. I had gotten my PhD and then worked in clinical and research settings. We worked, you know, not 60 hours a week, probably more. We were more like the 70, 80 hour a week type. Driven by good things, we weren't overly obsessed with money. We were driven by the purpose of our work, the mission of our work. But I'd say that there was a lopsidedness. We were getting a little narrow in our focus. And the people we loved very much, who were so kind we could turn to in a moment of loss or pain, good friends, lived in the same culture with us. So our dinner parties would have a lot of talk about, you know, well, once I make partner, or if we can move over from Second Avenue to Lexington, or, you know, there's a promotion coming up, or I'm moving from a two to a three bedroom. There was sort of almost a low grade monopoly game going on that was narrowly achievement oriented. And it felt empty as a tin.
1: So, Lisa, there's a clinical term called dysthymia. What does it mean?
0: Dysthymia is a low-grade, nagging, haunting, sort of like a milquetoast gray depression. It's a dissatisfaction, anhedonia, where things don't delight us. We fail to experience the full delight of life. Dysthymia is quite prevalent. It's very prevalent in young people. If we don't like our job, if we haven't found our deeper path, dysthymia is a low-grade depression that lingers and lingers and even becomes livable. So it becomes a normal low-grade pain or disengagement.
1: I mean, in some ways, you were seeing it on the subway. You were seeing it at your dinner parties with your friends.
0: Yes, it's very easy to try to override the emptiness of dysthymia through a promotion or a new apartment or a vacation. But dysthymia runs deeper than the outward markers of achievement, than the Monopoly game. Dysthymia is, you could say, a hole in the heart, a hole in the soul. It is a yearning for a deeper connection in life.
1: In her work with patients and in her own social world, Lisa was seeing that the conventional approaches to achieving a good life were falling short. When we come back, exploring possibilities that lie beyond the material and the practical. You're listening to Hidden Brain. I'm Shankar Vedantam. 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
1: This is Hidden Brain. I'm Shankar Vedantam. Modern science has given us astonishing tools to map the brain, sequence the genome, and analyze the body's chemistry. Many scientists interpret these advances as proof that life is nothing more than matter in motion. At Teachers College, Columbia University, psychologist Lisa Miller is interested in the possibility that the human brain is built to have a spiritual dimension to it. For many years now, she has deployed scientific methods to study this aspect of the mind. Lisa, both your psychological training and the culture at large gave you a model of human existence, a notion that we're all just billiard balls bouncing off each other. Unpack this metaphor for me.

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1: Be treated with medicine, but also that psychotherapy, silent on spirituality, reworking life experience, would also shift, and there was evidence of this, shift the brain. But spirituality or spiritually infused religion was viewed as something outside of the medical establishment. It was separate from the biology or the neural mechanisms of the human condition. And so what I had witnessed on Unit 6 in the hospital, on the inpatient unit in New York City, said to me, no, the spiritual life is part of the same person who is recovering from depression, because the illumination was so strong. So I set sail for 30 years of science, MRI studies, long-term clinical course studies, epidemiological studies, genotyping studies, you name it, any lens or set of collaborators with whom I could work to ask the question, where is spiritual awareness in the composition of the whole person? And how might spiritual awareness be healing and even protective against the most prevalent forms of suffering?

0: What I find fascinating about your work, Lisa, is that you are trying to marry together these two parts of yourself. You're interested in the world of transcendence, and you're also interested in scientific measurement, and you're trying to understand this dimension of our lives using scientific techniques. One of the dimensions of your research has linked spiritual experience to specific neuroanatomical and neurophysiological markers. Tell me a little bit about this work.
1: So, Shankar, just as there are neural correlates for depression or anxiety, just as there's neural correlates for hunger or craving or thirst, it turns out that there are neural correlates for spiritual awareness. Now, if you think about it, it would seem to make sense that we all have a common visual system. We all have a common auditory system through which to perceive. And it turns out, through now 15 years of MRI studies, we all have a common set of circuits through which to perceive the transcendent. Now, it doesn't matter if I am Hindu or Jain or Jewish or Muslim or Catholic or Christian or spiritual and not religious. We all share the same core neural circuits of transcendent awareness. Of course, as in any form of perception, there's human variability in the intensity or in the nuance with which we experience perception. Shankar, what's extraordinary is that perception of the transcendent calls on the same neural circuits no matter what tradition I may be, or even if I am spiritual but not religious. What are those circuits? Well, there are four. The first, and only the first, is associated with quieting the mind. It's shared, of course, with mindfulness, the disengagement of the default mode network, the racket that spins round and round. But mindfulness, as helpful as it is to bringing us present, presence alone is not sufficient for transcendent awareness. Presence is perhaps the threshold of the door through which we might then cross to experience transcendent awareness. And there are three circuits on the other side of the door, seen in all people of all faith traditions at a moment of transcendent connection. First, the bonding network comes up online, the same bonding network engaged when we are babies in our parents' or grandparents' arms, through which we feel and know that we are loved and held. The universe, God, Hashem, Allah, Jesus, whatever one's sacred word, loves and holds us. We are absolutely held. That is not a belief.

0: If that is a perception, it is a felt perception. The second circuit to come online is attentional. We see a shift from the very narrow top-down dorsal attention. Why did I say that? What's going to happen next? Am I going to get fired? Did the check bounce? What could I have done differently? The narrow assumption of radical control, what do I want? How am I going to get it? Yields and gives way to the ventral attention network, where suddenly the lights come back on. There's a broad landscape before us, and we ask, what is life showing me now? At which moment, many people say a new direction pops, a door never seen before opens, an inspired sense of guidance. We are loved and held. We are guided. We are guided. And third, we are loved and held. We are guided. And the parietal that puts in and out hard boundaries, that lets us know, Shankar, that you sit in one city and I sit in a sister city, that we each have our exquisitely beautiful, diverse bio body suits. We have different GPS coordinates. We are a point and we are a wave. We are distinct and beautifully diverse, and we are part of one unit of whole, one family of life. Loved, held, guided, and never alone. Loved, held, guided, and never alone moves together. These three circuits move together. It's not that we're loved, but we're not guided, or we're guided, but we're not. The awakened brain moves together with these three circuits. Everyone on earth has the capacity to be in a deep, transcendent relationship through which they know the deeper force in life.
1: I understand that in your brain imaging studies, you find changes in cortical thickness in people who are especially spiritual.
0: Every human being on earth is born with a natural capacity for spiritual awareness. We know this through twin studies. We can look at twins raised together, twins raised apart, and factor out commonalities as a function of shared environment, shared genes. So, for instance, temperament is about half innate, half environmentally formed. IQ is about two-thirds innate, one-third environmentally formed. The capacity through which we experience transcendent relationship is innate. It is one-third innate. Every single one of us is born with the natural neurocircuits for transcendent awareness. But one-third innate, two-thirds environmentally formed means that our parents and grandparents, the 10,000 exchanges at school, our pastor, priest, imam, rabbi, our relationship to nature. And as we get older, we choose our environment, both outer, the company we keep, the service that we offer or not to our world, and the inner environment, whether I meditate, whether I pray, whether I reflect or read sacred transcendent text. Two-thirds environmentally formed means that, yes, we are all naturally spiritual beings, but we have the opportunity of our lifetime to cultivate our spiritual awareness. When we do, we see literally a thicker cortex across the regions of the awakened brain. Sustained spiritual life, prayer, meditation, service, right action, often within a faith community, often service outside a faith community. Sustained spiritual life is associated with cortical thickness across the regions of the awakened brain. Now, by sustained spiritual life, in this study, which we published in JAMA Psychiatry, we looked over 8 years. People who sustained a strong spiritual life, who said, my personal spiritual life is highly important to me, over 8 years, showed a thicker cortex across the regions of the awakened brain. Shankar, what makes this particularly helpful as we think back to Unit 6 is that when we sustain our spiritual life, the cortical thickness is seen across the regions, the very same regions that are not thick, but thin, in people with recurrent major depression. people with sustained spiritual lives show cortical thickness across the very same regions that are not thick but thin if we are struggling with recurrent major depression, which is to say that spirituality and depression appear to be two sides of one coin.
1: I'm wondering, as you have presented these ideas, how they've been received by your colleagues. Back in the day, when you talked with your supervisor said it's nice that you helped the patients by performing a religious service, but this is not something to put on your resume. This is not something to talk about, because this in some ways is antithetical to what we're doing here. We're supposed to be scientists. We're supposed to be medical practitioners. I'm wondering how, as you have accumulated this body of research in the course of your career, how it's been received by your colleagues.
0: When I saw the tremendous impact of spiritual life on ameliorating, on breaking through some forms of suffering and despair, I raised the lens of science, because the language of science, and in fact the facts of science, are the foundation of medically based mental health. And of course, the second reason I've always loved science is because it is jaw-droppingly spectacular to look through the lens of science. So, Shankar, I started publishing in a way that I hoped would speak to the field, because out of every 10 variables in an article, 9 of them were familiar. I used very tried and true, beloved, top-notch data sets. I drew on the variables and the measures that everyone else in the top peer review journals used. I set up the design that was familiar to people. And having effectively replicated 9 out of 10 elements of a study, I added one variable, which was, how personally important is spirituality or religion to you? And over time, that item expanded into scales and measures of spiritual life. But I always added one and only one variable. What is the nature of your spiritual life to a study that otherwise looked very familiar? And in this way, we were able to publish in top peer review journals, the American Academy of Child and Adolescent Psychiatry, American Journal of Psychiatry, JAMA Psychiatry, because the studies had the blue housekeeping seal of all the markers that we had come to trust as a field. Reliable measures, familiar statistics, dotted I's, cross T's, everything was meticulous and in keeping with the field, except for the step of advanced spiritual life. Every single article, as you know, Shankar, is submitted for peer review. And peer review is conducted blind to who the authors are, so there's no sort of cult of personality or vogue or one lab over another. And science also, in the peer review process, requires that 2 or 3 scientists within or closely adjacent to the area of inquiry weigh in on the method, weigh in on the conclusions, offer recommendations for expansion of the study. We were able, over now 3 decades, to publish our lab, often in collaboration with fellow labs, about 200 peer review articles and chapters, and the field around us has grown. We've tried to be collaborators in building a field as well. But I will tell you, Shankar, that despite the meticulous science in top peer review journals, because the findings were new, I would say people did not know yet what to do with these new scientific findings. And so, for instance, we published an article that showed that an adolescent with a strong spiritual life, compared to one who doesn't really know what you're talking about, was 80% protective against onset of addiction. 80% protective. Who wouldn't want that for their child? And yet when I presented these findings, published in the top journal for children and adolescents, there was an utter silence and confusion. A couple people left. They got up and walked out in the middle of grand rounds later to share, well, what does that have to do with mental health? What does that have to do with psychology? But most people were just confused. The paradigm at the time didn't have a place for what on earth is going on. And so, you know, good people, good healers were confused, and a lot of this just sort of, you know, dropped, silence for a while. And then culture started to change. New residents came, new psychologists came. And in the rising generation, there was more curiosity and perhaps a stronger sense of personal spiritual quest. And I saw residents light up. Oh, wow, you want to talk about spirituality? Or I had to sign a book or offer an article, and the room felt liberated. The rising generation wanted to talk about spirituality and felt free. There were plenty of good spiritual people who were senior, but perhaps didn't feel free to speak their heart about spirituality.

0: I'm wondering, Lisa, whether some of the resistance comes from the fact that there are many claims that people make about religion and spirituality that, in fact, are not scientific claims. Many people who are making claims on behalf of religion or spirituality have not done the empirical work that you have done. And so perhaps there's a knee-jerk reaction among scientists to say anything that smacks of spirituality must, by definition, not be scientific.
1: You know, Shankar, one of the most important findings was put forward in 1997, replicated in 1999 by Ken Kendler at Virginia Commonwealth. And what Kendler identified was that spirituality is innate. It is one-third innate, two-thirds environmentally formed. Religion is environmentally transmitted, almost entirely. So there's enormous confusion in a country where for 40 years there has effectively been an ice age on spiritual and religious discourse in the public square, where people in the classroom or boardroom or at a dinner party don't know how to talk about spiritual and religious life without imposing, or don't know where the line is. There's a tendency to simply shut down. So in that context, I have found in the 10 years I've spent sharing the science on spiritual life, resilience, and mental health, I have seen enormous confusion, Shankar, over the difference between spirituality and religion. Through the lens of science, religion is a gift of our parents and grandparents. We might choose a faith tradition and immerse ourselves. Religion is environmentally transmitted. Spirituality is innate. The capacity for a transcendent relationship, as tracked by discrete and specific neural circuits that are universal in every human brain. So now when I'm asked, hey, you know, what about the fact that people have done all these bad things in the name of religion? I can say, well, my question as a scientist is, are they acting in a way that is consistent with natural spirituality? Is this person conducting themselves in such a way that is consistent with being loving, guiding, and never leaving anyone alone? So if I hear a comment, hey, wait a minute, how can you say spirituality is so good when all these bad things have been done in the name of religion? I say, well, is the practice of that so-called religion consistent with natural spirituality? Are they being loving, guiding, and not leaving anyone alone?
0: When we come back, what science shows us about the effects of spirituality on our mental and physical health. 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I'm Shankar Vedantam. This is NPR.

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0: Backgammon is back. And why does that matter? You'll hear that next time on Freakonomics Radio.
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5: 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I'm Shankar Vedantam. 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Again, that's feedback@hiddenbrain.org. Lisa Miller is the author of The Awakened Brain, The New Science of Spirituality, and Our Quest for an Inspired Life. Lisa, you found that an engagement with a personal spirituality is associated with improved stress, resilience, and faster physiological recovery. How do you think spirituality protects us against the psychological and physiological effects of stress?
6: There are multiple pathways through which spirituality protects us against physical and mental illness. First off, the most remarkable finding in science is the scale, the magnitude at which spirituality protects against some of the most prevalent forms of suffering. The number one cause of death right now to rival auto accidents is suicide in Gen Z, in high school and college. A strong personal life, when shared in the Sangha, the Mingyan, the fellowship, amongst friends or family, is 82% protective against completed suicides, four-fifths less likely to take our life. So if I told you, Shankar, there's a little pill, and you can pick up this little pill at Walgreens or the CVS at the drugstore, and it will protect your child, your grandchild, all the students in your classroom, four-fifths against the leading cause of morbidity, of death, in young people, who wouldn't give that to their child?
5: I understand that you and others have found that having a spiritual side to one's life is associated with greater well-being and life satisfaction. Do you think this is connected to those three things you talked about earlier, that people with a spiritual side feel like they are held, that they're guided, that they're nurtured?
6: Precisely. We walk on an entirely different landscape. We walk on sacred landscape when we open the aperture and let in the light through our awakened brain. Life unfolds in an entirely different way. Life moves from what do I want and how am I going to get it? Really quite a transactional way of life. And by the way, who are you? How are you going to help me get what I want? Relationships of transaction. What I call narrow achieving awareness. Out of that narrow rut to, hey, okay, I just didn't get what I wanted. I didn't get the job. My kid didn't get into the college. Hey, what is life showing me now? we move from what do I want and how am I going to get it and what did I do wrong and how could I get it next time to, wait a minute, what is life showing me now? What is the universe directing? What am I being asked to do? Am I being asked to love more deeply? Am I being asked to listen to those with whom I work or my children? Am I being given an opportunity to serve? The life that is before us is so much bigger and full of portals and possibilities than we could a priori have spun or cooked up in our mind. In other words, when we can release the stranglehold of our expectations and plans and be less hardcore makers of our path, creating space to be discoverers of our journey, life unfolds in extraordinary ways. It is beyond what we might have imagined. In other words, when I can move from narrow achieving awareness to open up a relationship, a dialogue with life, I can be guided in places I didn't even know existed. I can find a job that I didn't even know was a job. I can meet someone at a party that I wouldn't have spoken to because they didn't meet my a priori criteria of a date. But if I'm open, why is the universe introducing me to this person now? I can discover a relationship I've never dreamed of. That's a much bigger life. That is an inspired

0: So Lisa, you've made a couple of references in this conversation to the distinction between an achievement-oriented brain and an awakened brain. Can you talk about this distinction for a moment? It's a central portion of your research career these past few decades.
1: Shankar, every one of us has a capacity for two types of reasoning. On the one hand, we have achieving awareness, the ability for strategizing, tactic, research, empiricism. Achieving awareness is extremely helpful at laying out a plan. And we come to achieving awareness with a great deal of practice. We learned in school. The first thing I ever received on my desk in first grade, right there in the center of my first grade desk, was a planner. Right? In school, I learned to plan, to organize, to some extent, to control. Achieving awareness has tremendous instrumental value. It helps us pay the rent. Achieving awareness helps us move through a scientific problem. But achieving awareness alone is utterly insufficient for a meaningful life. Achieving awareness will get us on the A train and it might send us flying at great speeds. But when we disembark, we may not even know where we are. This is what we learn in school, how to do. But we all are also endowed with another form of perception, our natural awakened awareness. Awakened awareness is the capacity to perceive through intuition, perhaps a mystical experience. Awakened awareness is a receptive form of perception. Awakened awareness asks the question, what is life showing me now? What did I just perceive? That whisper of a hunch. We need both. Awakened awareness sets our North Star. Awakened awareness sets our true direction. Achieving awareness rolls out the plan, how to get there. The problem in our contemporary culture is that very often we are highly versed and practiced in achieving awareness, but we don't know where we're going because we've yet to find our guiding star through our awakened awareness.
0: Lisa Miller is a psychologist at Teachers College, Columbia University. She's the author of The Awakened Brain, The New Science of Spirituality, and Our Quest for an Inspired Life. Lisa, thank you so much for joining me today on Hidden Brain.
1: What a joy. Shankar, I so enjoyed connecting with you. 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

Have you had experiences in your life when you felt helped or hindered by your own spirituality? 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Tara Boyle is our executive producer. I'm Hidden Brain's executive editor. 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
2: When he's in his 20s, it was years ago, Pablo Torre started appearing on TV talking about sports, talking about something that now he's kind of embarrassed about.
3: I was a gas bag on ESPN. Various people did not like me, I think. I just sort of represented this new young person who was vaguely Asian, but also Mexican. I'm Filipino. That answers that mystery. But I had this take from the very beginning of my time on TV back in 2012, which was, we debate in sports all of the time. How much did the refs blow this? What should the call have been? Who's the hero? Who's the villain? What's right and what's wrong? And I had been arguing forever that robots can solve this. Like, we have the technology. If you replace the referee or the umpire with a robot, we don't need to waste our time arguing about this dumb shit.
2: And so that became your stance.
3: It became a thing I was known for, was calling for this robot referee revolution. Like, the guy won't shut up about these robots.
2: He winces now when he thinks about it.
3: Anyhow, years go on, and then finally, in 2021, I see this story break that at long last, the most traditional sport in all of America, Major League Baseball, is experimenting with robot umpires in the minor leagues.
2: Minor league teams installed what they called the ABS system. The automated ball strike system. These Hawkeye cameras with optical tracking that looked out over home plate and saw perfectly whether every pitch was in the strike zone, and then told the human umpire who was standing there through an earpiece whether to call it a ball or a strike. And the way it worked in the early versions is that the robots made the call and the human umpire just let the fans and players know what the robot said. Papa got what he always dreamed of, what he always pontificated about. There's no more need to argue about the umpire's calls. No more reason to boo the umpire from the stands. And, will Bubba watch those games?
3: It wasn't as good.
2: Really?
3: It wasn't as good because so much of what going to a baseball game is like is you sitting in the stands and effectively using the airspace around you as this sort of pillow you can scream into, releasing whatever it is pent up over the course of your day and your week and frankly your childhood, and you're getting to unleash it on, and this is I think a really important part of this, on another person.
2: Papa says that watching the minor league games, knowing that the human umpire was just the messenger for the robot umpire and its perfect calls of balls and strikes,
3: it felt like the equivalent of talking to a customer service rep that you know isn't a person. It's like, I get that you're making human noises, but it's eerie. And then realizing, oh no, I want a human. Because when you're getting mad at an umpire in these minor league full ABS system games, you're just yelling at your computer monitor.
2: Mm-hmm. Then, this season, I'm guessing a lot of you have heard this, the robot umpires arrived in the major leagues. The ABS system went into every Major League Baseball park. And every game in those parks has used that technology. And the problem that Pablo had with ABS when he first saw it in the minors, they fixed it. They fixed it completely and fully with a competence he had never expected from Major League Baseball. How they do it? So explain for people who aren't watching baseball how the system works now.
3: It's brilliant the way it works now, and I didn't see it coming. The way it works is that it's not a computer telling the umpire in their ear, this is a ball and this is a strike. What's happening instead is the umpire, the human being, is going about their job as they have for decades upon decades.
2: So the umpire is calling the game the way they always have.
3: Yes. Except now there is a challenge system in which the batter, the pitcher, the catcher, they can basically throw a flag and say, in so many words, I think the umpire messed up. And at that point, the robot up on the Jumbotron, they show you whether the umpire actually got it right or wrong. And what it did was, in this brilliant way, once again, we are judging a human being, the umpire.
2: So to show just how satisfying that can be for fans, this is a game in Cincinnati in March. It's the Reds versus the Boston Red Sox. This is only 3 days after they started doing these challenges. Ryan Watson is pitching for Boston, is actually his very first game pitching Major League Baseball. And then in the sixth inning, Boston is behind 5-3. Cincinnati is at bat. Bases are loaded. They have two outs.
4: A red at every base with two down.
2: A player named Eugenio Suarez is at bat.
4: And they're paying him to hit the ball out of the ballpark. This is certainly the moment of the game to this point. Here comes the 1-2. And in there! Struck him out! Now they're going to challenge this.
3: Yeah, what you see is that the batter taps his helmet, which is a signal for, I initiate a challenge. I am taking this to the Court of Appeals. And immediately, on the Jumbotron, you see the strike zone, and you see the electronic depiction of the ball, and we see that, in fact, the batter was right.
5: ABS powered by T-Mobile, that's out of the zone, the inning continues.
3: This was not a strike, it was a ball, and the umpire, in other words, has messed up.
2: And people love it.
5: ABS could be a lot of fun, Mark.
3: I mean, this game becomes like this comedic chapter in the history of baseball. Because the very next pitch, another challenge. The batter says, you did it again. J'accuse again.
5: Called strike three, tap the helmet again.
6: Batter's challenging the pitch.
5: Here we go.
3: And now it's just like, you almost begin to feel bad for C.B. Buckner, the umpire. Almost.
5: Oh,
2: wow. Oh, my God. People are standing. They're cheering. People are so excited.
3: It's so great. Look, in sports, you dream. As a sports fan, you dream of stuff like this.
2: Eugenio Suarez then hit the ball and was tagged out at first. But the Reds won. And most eye-opening, the umpire C.B. Buckner had six of his calls overturned by the robot umpire in that game. That had never happened before in the major leagues. Papa points out, Major League Baseball could have gotten rid of the ump at the plate entirely, the way they got rid of line judges in tennis. They could have chosen perfect robot umpiring, perfect calls, balls and strikes, like he gas-bagged about years ago. Instead, they understood that one of the pleasures of the game is yelling.
3: The fact is that there are few scenarios in American life or anywhere that I can imagine where you're empowered, you're legally, contractually allowed to go nuts on the authority figure. Imagine doing that to a judge. You don't get to do that, except in sports.
2: Yeah, there's a quote from the guy who was the chairman of the committee that decided how to roll this out, this guy named John Stanton. And he said that the system that they chose to do retains the human side of the game, quote, adding a new fan-friendly engagement moment.
3: Yeah. I mean, let's be honest with what that is. A fan-friendly engagement moment is booing the out of umpires. That's what fan-friendly engagement means. It means let's give the Coliseum some blood.
2: Now, you and I are talking about this right now because I reached out to you and I said, we're going to do an episode to commemorate our country's 250th anniversary. And we thought it would be nice to just celebrate and commemorate things that seem very, very American, like especially American. How does this ABS challenge system fit the bill?
3: Because America, if you're really cutting to the core of us, we want to be mad as much as we want justice. We want to be able to express what's inside of us that feels like it's trapped there as much as we want to see each getting their own fair due. And in this ABS system, what our pastime, our oldest, stodgiest, dustiest pastime has given us is somehow the ability to maybe have both.
2: Both meaning we want justice, but we also want to scream at somebody. Hard not to think about what's going on in national politics, when he puts it that way. Today on our show, for our July 4th semi-quincentennial, and yes, I had to look that word up, which means 250th. According to the internet, actually, an alternative word for this is sestercentennial, but that just sounds like a very old nun. For our semi-quincentennial, commemorating what this country has been for 250 years, we thought that it would be fun to collect a bunch of things that just seem very particularly American, like changing the rules of our national pastime to allow for more screaming at figures of authority. Today on our show, we have the most American question. We have a trip to a Michigan sand dune with our own question. And we have so much more. From WBEZ Chicago, this is American Life. I'm Ira Glass. Stay with us.

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3: 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We'll hear summer tributes from Mel Torme, Ella Fitzgerald, Nancy Wilson, and many more. I'm Richard Roland, and join me for those lazy, hazy, crazy songs of summer this week on Afterglow.
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4: This is American Life. Our semi-quincentennial episode. Boy, that really does not roll off the tongue. Act one, a most American question. So there definitely are a bunch of questions that Americans have asked over our 250 years that seem very characteristically American. Are you now or have you ever been a member of the Communist Party? Do you want fries with that? Where are you from? With this classic companion, where are you really from? One of our contributors, Jia Young Fan, has her pick for the most American question out there.
5: The first time I heard someone ask the question outside of an ESL class, I was 8 years old. Are you okay? I knew so few English words that part of the reason why it registered so distinctly must have been the shock of understanding. Are you okay? A young police officer was asking my mother the question. He had been called, as the police were often called in our first days in America, to our basement apartment. My mother and I had recently reunited with my father after he'd left to study in America 6 years earlier, and it hadn't gone well. Doors were slammed, plates shattered, limbs pinned to the ground, ultimatums delivered. Usually I hid in bed, under the covers, with palms pasted to my ears. But that day, the apartment was quiet. My father had already left for good. Did my mother call because she was being harassed by my father's mistress? Or because we were being evicted from our basement studio? I no longer remember. I do remember that it was the first time I dared to look at an American police officer up close. Blue uniform, black boots, a belt heavy and crowded. My mother and I did not look to be in the way of bodily harm. There was nothing more for an officer of the law to do. Are you okay, ma'am? The man asked as he stood in the doorway. The question hung in the air as a procedural formality, as a way of wrapping up the visit. I had been in the country for less than a year, but I knew what the next words should be. The standard call and response, the same way that, how are you, had only one answer. Fine, thank you. How are you? But that day, kneeling on the floor, face covered in her own tears and snot, my mother responded with something else. No, she said. The officer lowered himself onto the floor next to the door jamb, then listened and nodded for an hour. I was astonished. My mother followed rules tirelessly and taught me to do the same, all part of adapting as seamlessly as possible. Why would she embarrass herself like that? I didn't understand enough English to follow the conversation, but as I watched my mother closely, I was certain I would never break the script like that. I spent the next several years irritated with, are you okay? Compelled to be okay with it in public while fuming to my diary in private. Here's an entry from when I was 12. October 26, 1996. Are you okay? Things going okay, right? Is everything okay? Those are the most common questions in America. I don't like them because they don't tell you anything about anything. Yes, of course. Great. Those are the most common answers. Isn't that so cheap? I think so. Those questions are so pointless that it is even a waste of words to me. As I saw it then, the question's hollowness had a distinctly American quality. Here, pleases, thank yous, excuse me's, weren't they always uttered ad nauseum from mouths of people who had already muscled past you? "Are you okay?" was a question, supposedly. But how often was it really a mechanical reflex, an American tic announcing itself? Someone goes down hard in lacrosse practice, and the "Are you okay?" arrives almost simultaneously with the impact. The question is a reflex, not an inquiry. In our 37 years together, my mother and I were often and unmistakably not okay. Still, it was not a question we often asked of each other. That sort of check-in hit too close to the bone. "Not Chinese," my mother would have certainly said, though I never pressed her on it. "Also not Chinese." Lately, though, I've been thinking about the moment she told the police officer she wasn't okay. I thought she flubbed the obligatory call and response of the question. But now I wonder if it was something else. My mother is dead now, but the look on her face as she knelt and cried with a stranger still comes to me sometimes. It arrives most vividly, unbidden, when I'm with friends who are mothers, watching their kids on the neighborhood playground. A scrape on the knee or the elbow, the wound still red and angry, and someone, a mother, a friend, administers the question. And there, on the child's open mouth and tear-smeared face, is my mother's shocked look. The child hears the question. It doesn't make the pain go away, but the question stays in the air. It becomes a pause, a door held open.
4: Jiayoung Fan. She's a staff writer at The New Yorker. That story was produced by Diane Wu. Act two, city on a hill of sand. We here in the land of the free do not like to be told what to do. And additionally, and maybe especially, we don't like to be told what not to do. Aviva Kornfeld has a story about that very American quality as it plays out in one of our shared public spaces.
6: I went to Sleeping Bear Dunes National Lakeshore to see the star attraction, the tallest dune in the park. It's 450 feet high and slopes down at what looks like a 45-degree angle directly into Lake Michigan. If you can't picture 450 feet, imagine a 34-story building. The grade is so steep that from the bottom of the dune, you can't even see up to the top. It's just a wall of sand in front of you.
7: Oh my gosh, good luck.
8: All right, let's get over here.
7: Yeah.
8: Let's do it. Thank you so much.
7: Take your time.
6: People come from all over the Midwest to walk down this dune and then promptly turn around and trudge right back up. There's only a 2-foot wide strip of beach at the bottom, so turning around is about all there is to do. This climb is not for everyone. Dozens need assistance climbing out each summer. And because of that, the Park Service tries to discourage people from climbing the dune without prohibiting it outright. They've tried a bunch of different signs. The current one mentions the ecological damage of walking on the dune and says, "Down is optional," which is intentionally soft language because their previous sign said that there'd be a $3,000 rescue fee, which Americans seem to take as a kind of personal challenge, and even more people attempted the climb. Park rangers also patrol the top ridge, asking visitors about their intentions with the dune. Here's Jen, the aggressively mild-mannered ranger on the job today, talking with some prospective climbers.
9: It's a lot harder than it looks, I will tell you that. Yes. And it's all sand. Yes, so it is a very challenging climb. Usually people on the bottom half are using all fours basically to get back up. So it's very challenging. But yeah, I think the view's best at the top.
6: Approximately 8 feet away from Jen sits Jim. He's part of the team of volunteers helping rangers deter people.
10: My job up here is to try to save them from themselves, let them know.
6: Jim's been volunteering for almost a decade. He sits on his chair wearing his bright orange volunteer vest, pimped out with various pins and patches he's earned over the years, including, proudly, a junior ranger badge.
10: This is my 86th summer up here.
7: Oh my gosh.
10: Just love it, yeah.
7: Wow.
6: Jim's seen all kinds of ill-advised behavior. People heading down without water, without shoes, without their inhaler. And worst of all, as far as Jim is concerned, running down the dune.
10: We had a girl get badly hurt here. She ran down, she tripped, she vaulted out, tried to stop herself. She dislocated both shoulders, broke a collarbone, wrenched her neck, hurt her back, and cut her head on a rock.
6: Oh my God. Standing on the ridge, you can see the slope filled with dozens of people, heads down, slowly, silently, trudging up the hill. Scores of people who were told not to do this and decided to try it anyway.
7: How you feeling down here?
11: I feel good. This is what we came for.
6: At the very bottom of the hill, I met Michael and his daughter, Kalea, who drove here from Georgia.
11: The lady at the place that you check in at, she suggested that you not do this. She said, I advise y'all against it. All the park rangers say not to do it.
7: And yet you guys thought, huh?
11: We drove 1,000 miles to get here, so yes, we're going to do it.
7: Yeah. And you're not worried about going back up?
11: No. She plays soccer and I train with her, so we're ready to go.
7: Yeah.
11: We're supposed to race back up it.
7: I think I'm the subject of peer pressure.
6: Half an hour later, I found Michael again, only about a third of the way up.
7: How are you feeling?
11: Lord, hopefully I make it. Slow and steady. I knew it was going to be hard, but it's harder than I thought it would be.
6: A little further up the hill, I spot another guy named Michael. He's wearing an oversized visor and has blue braces on his teeth. He was part of a whole crew wearing matching hats, celebrating his 50th birthday. If you could call this celebrating.
7: How are you feeling now?
12: Tired.
7: Yeah.
12: Humbling. You know, every step you take up, you lose at least half of it going backwards.
6: But, yeah. One guy, who had taken off his sand-filled sneakers and slung them over his neck, kept muttering to himself like a mantra, I should have listened to my wife. I should have listened to my wife. The reason why you're not hearing that on tape is because it was so hard to move around the dune, zigzagging from person to person.
1: Oh my God.
6: I don't think it's a stretch to say we are a country of people who have been told over and over that we are the exception. So many of our movies, so many of the stories we tell ourselves are about how the rules, the warnings, the statistics, those are for other people. When we hear that most people can't do something, we are trained to think, well, I'm not most people. But really, when we try to live out this pint-sized American exceptionalism, we are just as likely to find ourselves face down in the sand, panting and humbled. Less city on a hill, and more bear crawling up it.
7: How are you feeling?
11: Like death.
7: I noticed that you are on your hands and knees.
11: Yep. We're really rethinking life choices right now. I'm just tired. Are we halfway there yet?
7: I don't think we're halfway there yet.
11: That's a bitch.
7: Are you on vacation? Why would you spend your vacation doing something so punishing? Is your life not hard enough?
11: It sucks. I work my ass off all the time, so... Yeah.
7: It's just another day in the life.
11: Yep.
6: Kids seem to have a much easier time than adults. The top of the hill was full of children who, because of their tiny body weight, scampered like water beetles on top of the sand up to the ridge, and then had the pleasure of watching the adults who usually boss them around huff and puff 300 feet below them. I met an 11-year-old and his little brother waiting for their parents.
13: He's five.
7: You're five and you went all the way to the bottom?
13: Yeah, I went to the water.
14: And then we go all the way to the top. And he's
15: faster than our whole family.
7: Wow.
15: He doesn't even have capped knees yet, so I...
7: What? Is that true? I thought you got knees when you were, like, walk.
15: No. You know your kneecaps?
7: Yeah.
15: You get them when you're 10. Makes it harder to climb.
7: What? Like this?
15: Your kneecap.
7: You get them when you're 10?
16: Yeah, actually.
15: Yeah.
7: Can I see your knees?
15: They look the same. It's the inside kneecap.
7: Huh.
6: I walk over to Jim with my fully formed kneecaps and pick up our conversation. He started expounding on how he counsels people.
10: Well, if I start to tell people about what it's like and eagle!
6: A bald eagle flew overhead. We all turned and looked. And there we stood, a bunch of Americans on a perfect summer day, on a dune in a park being destroyed by our actions and maintained by our tax dollars, watching our mascot soar through the sky, indifferent to our plight below.
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5: It's This American Life from Ira Glass. Today's program, Maximal Americanness. For our nation's 250th birthday, we have stories about things that seem very especially and particularly American. We arrived at Act 3 of our program. Act 3, Cooked Island. For this next act, I'm joined in the studio by our executive editor, Emmanuel Berry. Hello.
6: Hey there.
5: And you are here because one very American invention was television, and then we as a nation topped that by creating an even more American thing, which is reality TV. And you are here to tell us about the kind of cherry on top of all of that.
6: Yes. I'm going to present the most American season of reality TV.
5: And I should say you watch a lot of reality TV. So what season is it?
6: All right, we are talking about season 13 of Survivor.
5: And Survivor is the old school reality show where they stick a bunch of people on an island and divide them into teams and they compete in challenges and then people get voted off, right?
6: Yes, yes, yes. That's Survivor. Classic show. We all know it. And so the season of Survivor I want to talk about is what me, other Survivor fans call the race war season. Mm-hmm. And we call it that because in this season, they divided the tribes up by race. So there's like an African-American tribe, there's a white tribe, there's an Asian-American tribe, there's a Latino tribe. I know that's not a race, but that's like how they divided the tribes.
5: Okay. So that seems like an incredibly loaded and crazy thing to do. Why did they do this?
6: So basically, Survivor had gotten a lot of criticism because the casting just wasn't very diverse. Mm-hmm. And on top of that, a lot of times they would get to the end of the season and it would only be the white players left.
5: Oh, the non-white players would get voted off early.
6: Yes. Mm-hmm. So this was their response to that. They were like, okay, you guys want more diversity? Here is more diversity, which is a choice.
5: You have to respect them for kind of doubling down. How did the contestants on the show feel about it?
6: So the contestants seemed kind of confused by it. They're like, why did we make this about race?
7: Different ethnic groups. Who knows that? Kosher?
8: I honestly was stunned. I mean, this is crazy. I mean, on one hand, I think it's a great opportunity because I think it's wonderful that there's more minorities. At the same time, I'm a little bit worried that it might play out to caricatures and stereotypes.
6: I remember watching the show and being really shocked when I first started the season because I was like, I can't believe that they did this. But honestly, got over it really quick because basically something happened in the first scene that switched the way I was seeing it. And from there on, it just kept happening.
5: So what happened?
6: So they start the season in this really dramatic way. They're on a boat in the middle of the South Pacific. And the host, Jeff Probst, is telling all the contestants to gather supplies, you know, get on a raft and go to shore with your team.
9: They've been given 2 minutes to salvage whatever they can off this boat.
6: And just like, you have 2 minutes, grab as much as you can.
9: You need to catch that chicken. That is food you
6: So they want. Grab as much as they can, get to the island. And then this thing happens that really it could happen on any season of Survivor, which is someone from one of the tribes steals chickens from the other tribe. But because this season is, you know, everyone's divided by race, it's like I kind of can't help but notice that it was the white tribe that stole the chicken, the Asian tribe. And so I'm watching this and I'm thinking, that is so white.
5: I see that.
6: But then I'm like, oh, why did I even think that? You know, like looking at my own biases and thinking about how I'm thinking about race, right?
5: Oh, so you're having this thing where you're finding yourself asking over and over, is that race or is that me?
6: Yeah. So all that is happening in the first few episodes. And then the producers decide, you know what? Let's end the segregation thing. They're like, mix up the teams. Like, they completely abandon this initial premise of the season. And everybody is now on integrated teams, basically. But the thing is, because they started out segregating,

0: segregated. The race thing is sort of still hanging over the whole thing. And then there's this twist that happens. It's right before a challenge. And the two tribes have gathered. And Jeff says, we're going to try something different here.
1: I'm offering each of you the opportunity to mutiny.
0: Which essentially means you can abandon your tribe and go and join the other tribe.
2: And does this play out in a racially charged way?
0: Well, the only people who switch are two white players. Mm-hmm. So they go and join the other white players on the other tribe. And just to say, like, they could have done it because they had close relationships with those people, or like lots of reasons that they could have done this. But it's hard not to think, watching them like walk across to the other side, white flight. Like, because what it does is it totally creates these two lopsided tribes. So there's one tribe of four left, the tribe they abandoned, which has four POC. And then the other tribe has now eight people, four white people, two Asian people, one black person, and one Hispanic person.
2: And wait, and so one tribe is twice as big as the other. So that must give them an advantage, right?
0: It does in a lot of ways. I think they think like, oh, we're about to like sweep this other tribe. There's no way they're going to like win any challenges. And what happens actually is kind of the exact opposite. So the little tribe of four, which is they call them the I-24, the little POC coalition, they basically go on, I would say, one of the greatest runs in Survivor history. So they win every single challenge from then on out, even though they're outnumbered, 2-1. And again, as I'm watching this, it's kind of hard not to think, huh, got to be twice as good, right? Mm-hmm. It's all of these people of color who are having to be smarter and work harder and do all of these things just to like stay on the even playing field, to win, essentially.
2: Yeah.
0: And, each time they win, the other team has to go to tribal council. They kick off a person of color until finally it kind of becomes this very stark thing where it's down to four white people versus four people of color at the end.
2: Oh my God, the producers got what they wanted.
0: Kind of, yeah, right? And then that tribe that is the POC tribe, they keep winning. And then they vote all the white contestants off one by one.
2: And so when you see how all of this played out by the end of the season, why do you think of this as the most American season of reality TV?
0: I mean, because in general, in this country, we don't want to talk about race. We don't want to have to think about race.
2: No, we do not.
0: And then we are forced into these situations where we have no choice. We have to talk about it. It's come up again, you guys. Surprise.
2: Yeah, things happen.
0: And then in this season, we have that experience over and over and over again. And to me, it is like such a quintessential part of the American experience. And it's all playing out in this game on a freaking island in the middle of the South Pacific.

night streaming.

0: did this so nice.
1: One look at us and they charge twice.
2: Act four, the most American school book. So Roman Mars hosts the podcast 99% Invisible. And he recently started a new series with the BBC. It's called A History of the United States in 100 Objects. And one of the stories on his new show seemed very much in line with what we're talking about here today on our show. It is about a book that shaped education in this country for years. Here's Roman.
3: The book I'm going to tell you about was written by one very frustrated school teacher. This guy is teaching in 1783. The Revolutionary War is ending. The fighting on American soil finally tapering off. And in every part of regular life, people are trying to figure out, okay, now that we're not British anymore, what does it actually mean to be an American? This teacher, he's educating anywhere from 50 to 70 students in a one-room schoolhouse. And these students range from 6 to 16 years old. It's the same in a lot of places around the country. A very small percentage of kids are getting an education. And even if they do get into a classroom, there's no standard curriculum. No shared set of books or processes. The books these students are using are British, teaching British geography, British history, British ways of thinking. People are largely still spelling the word color with a U. And the school teacher, he looks around at all of this and decides, this has to change. His name is Noah Webster.
4: He's this person who takes on, as an educator, the problem of literacy.
3: That's Imani Perry, author and professor of African American Studies at Harvard University.
4: And he complains about the classrooms being crowded and noisy and chaotic, and he is also sort of interested in trying to find a way to standardize American learning.
3: So long before his dictionary made him a household name, Webster spends his own money to print a little blue book with an unwieldy title. It's called The First Part of the Grammatical Institute of the English Language, a title so bad that nobody ever used it. They just started calling it The Blueback Speller.
4: So he really creates this book that is built for an autodidact. It's a way to self-teach. It's not a dictionary. It really is like a guide to learning to read.
3: If it sounds kind of counterintuitive that you'd learn to read from a book that requires you to read, here's how that worked. The book contains a bunch of exercises that kind of look like multiplication tables, but with words and letters that you'd memorize. First, you'd start by learning the alphabet, A, B, C, D, and then you'd move to syllables like ah, ba, ka, and da, until you finally learn simple words like bag, big, bog, bug. Eventually, you'd form sentences, read paragraphs, and then you'd read these short stories, a collection of fables and moral parables. Webster uses the book to introduce simpler, more distinctly American spellings. He drops the U from humor and labor. He once suggested that we start spelling the word daughter as D-A-W-T-E-R, which would have been nice, though that one didn't stick. But his larger idea does succeed. This book, The Blueback Speller, becomes one of the most important books in early America. Entire generations grow up with it. At one point, the Blueback Speller was second only to the Bible in copies sold. And it's kind of like a Bible. Like, could you describe its size and the relevance of its size?
4: Yeah, I mean, it's wonderful to hold one because you realize it's pocket size. I mean, it was small enough to fit into a jacket pocket or pants pocket. It was mobile.
3: Yeah, and it could be hidden.
4: It could easily be hidden, which was really important.
3: Important because it means the book could be used secretly by people who weren't supposed to have it. Enslaved people who were legally prohibited from learning to read. Webster probably never intended this book for black people at all. While he was against slavery, Webster's books were meant for Americans, who were defined by Webster in his dictionary as descendants of Europeans, white people.
4: And despite that fact, his Blueback Speller becomes something that is fundamental to African-American struggles for literacy.
3: The Blueback Speller was everywhere, so common that some enslaved people managed to get their hands on it anyway. even though teaching an enslaved person to read was actually against the law in much of the South.
4: Having one of these spellers for someone who's enslaved could put you at enormous risk of maiming, of death, of being sold. Black literacy was seen as a threat.
3: One of the enslaved people who learned to read this way was Frederick Douglass. He'd go on to become one of the most influential writers and thinkers in American history, an advisor to Abraham Lincoln.
4: He and countless other black people take on that blueback speller and insist upon becoming part of the literate American public. And one of the early ways we see this is, black soldiers in the Civil War who become literate and immediately begin writing letters to Lincoln saying not only are they hopeful for land with their freedom, but there have to be schools.
3: The blueback speller found its way from shipyard to town square, from the schoolhouses of New England to the plantations of the South. And when I actually got my hands on it, if I'm being honest, the content of the book itself is kind of a joyless slog. If you asked me to teach someone to read using the blueback speller, it would be hard. And I can't imagine starting from a place of not being able to read at all and using it to navigate my way to literacy. It just throws you right into the deep end of the pool, swimming in pages of hard-to-navigate tables. And then there are the moral parables. They're not exactly compelling and more than a little condescending. If you were someone who didn't get a primary school education, this seems like exactly the kind of book that might put you off of reading forever. It takes real conviction to use the book.
4: Yes.
3: It goes from basically, you know, pre-kindergarten to college inside of a few hundred, like maybe 100 pages, 250 pages, let's see. Look at it. It is not something that you just pick up and all of a sudden you have mastery.
4: No, it requires work. And despite that fact, his blueback speller becomes something that is important. The same object, it's Booker T. Washington and W.E.B. Du Bois for whom the blueback speller matters. There's something quintessentially American about the blueback speller. It becomes not only a way to learn to read, but actually a tool for entry into all kinds of arenas where they had not been contemplated.
3: The blueback speller wasn't what it was because of the genius of Noah Webster. It became what it became because of the people who read it, who made something of it.
2: Reverend Mars. A version of the story originally aired on his new show, A History of the United States and 100 Objects. It was originally produced by Priscilla Alibi and aired courtesy of BBC Studios Productions Limited, 99% Invisible, and SiriusXM. You can find the series in the 99% Invisible feed, wherever you get your podcasts. Imani Perry tells the story of the blueback speller in her new book, Black and Blues. Which brings us to Act 5. Act 5, Jose, Can You See? So one of the areas where this country can really claim to have invented a lot of things is music. There's jazz, there's R&B, there's rock, there's country, there's hip-hop, all created here and then exported around the world. But we do have some musical traditions that are very specific to this country and pretty much have stayed in this country. One of our producers, Emmanuel Jochi, has a story about one like that.
5: So when I first moved to the U.S. as a kid, years before I became a citizen, I remember noticing this one very distinct thing, which is that every time I saw someone sing the national anthem, they put their own little twist on it. And they always seem to do it in this one spot. It doesn't matter the genre the singer is from.
6: Or the land of the free.
5: And it doesn't matter if they sing the rest of the song fairly straight. Like, people will get to that last part of the song and do something completely different. Sometimes they scat or add their own words.
6: On a land of the free.
5: They pull a Mariah Carey because, well, they are Mariah Carey.
6: On a land of
5: happened so often, I think most Americans have sort of accepted it as a fact. But this sort of thing just doesn't go down like that in other countries. Like, if you take the UK, where I was born, like that national anthem. I have no earthly idea where I would even begin to put my own spin on it. The ad-libbing thing is not really something Brits do to God Save the King, right? Like, you just kind of wish King Charles a happy, victorious life and you keep it pushing. But when I told some of my co-workers at This American Life about this, they were incredulous. Like, surely other countries play around with the end of their national anthems. It's the end of a song, dude. Like, what else are you going to do? I heard all that, and I took it personally. So I set out to prove them wrong. I spoke to 5 musicologists about this at places like Stanford, Berkeley, UNC, and they all agreed with me. What American singers do at the end of a national anthem is something you really don't see much in other countries. And there are a bunch of reasons for that. Like, for one, Francis Scott Key, who wrote the lyrics to the Star Spangled Banner, specifically chose a melody that's designed for showing off. This is very different from other national anthems, which are often marches or hymns. The tune Scott Key picked came from a musicians' club in England and was basically the equivalent of one of those songs you use at a talent show to show your incredible range and voice. In fact, that's why the song is so hard for most of us to sing. The original tune has this kind of you-can't-sing-with-us energy.

0: other reason other countries don't improvise the way we do on their anthem is they don't have our tradition of improvised music. Like, we have jazz, blues, gospel, black music, where it's built in that you don't always do what's on the page. There's, you know, freedom or whatever. Individuality. Duke Ellington did his own version in the 1940s. A newly moved to the US, Igor Stravinsky did one too. And yet, the first major recorded instance a vocalist got up at a sporting event and decided they were going to customize the Star Spangled Banner and sing it their own way is relatively recent. The consensus all points to one particular performance of the anthem in 1968.
1: Now, ladies and gentlemen, your attention please. Please rise and join in the singing of our national anthem.
0: It was Game 5 of a World Series, and the guy who sung, Jose Feliciano, was a big star. His cover of Light My Fire came out that year. And Jose was chosen to do the national anthem that night specifically because of who he was, a young Puerto Rican folk singer who could offer something different. Feliciano doesn't just alter that one line of the song. His version is a whole rethinking of it. It's almost like he's trying to do away with the grandeur of the song and do the opposite, make it intimate.

0: recording Feliciano did of this version was super successful. He opened his concerts with it. And then, a year later, Jimi Hendrix goes even further at Woodstock. And a whole raft of people take these big swings. There's Marvin Gaye's 1983 version at the NBA All-Star Game. It sounds like it should come with a free waterbed.
1: Blue, broad stripes.

The inspiration for How Everybody Sings It Now, that arrives in 1991. Whitney Houston at the Super Bowl. She slows the song down, changes it from 3/4 time to 4/4 time, which gives her more space. And she sings it mostly straight until the end. And that last line.

Miss Whitney Houston. But yeah, that's how we get to today. A ritual where you as a vocalist, no matter what your race, what your genre of music, you clock in, do the job you were hired for, sing the song through like they wrote it, and you get, you know, two phrases at the end for some real personality. Now, I just want to play you one last version, because this weekend, the 250th anniversary of this country, it's probably one of the only appropriate settings for it. This one is the most on-the-nose general pattern in front of the American flag. These colors don't run. If you ain't first, you're last. You can take this anthem from me out of my cold, dead fingers rendition of the Star-Spangled Banner I have yet heard. Because the occasion, I guess, called for it. It was the 100th birthday of the Statue of Liberty, 1986. And the singer was Sandy Patty. The national anthem normally runs about 2 minutes. But Sandy, she makes it last for almost six. She adds all these extra verses that were written for the occasion, and every time you think the song is about to end, there is more. I learned about this version in high school in a music theory class because our teacher used it as the greatest example of key changes. We were still 6 months away from Beyoncé's Love on Top. But anyways, Sandy Patty, she takes it higher and higher.

0: Well, our program was produced today by Emmanuel Jochi, Molly Marcello, and me. The people who put together today's show include Fia Benin, Dana Chivas, Cassie Halley, Adrian Lilly, Seth Flynn, Mickey Meeks, Don Nelson, Robin Reed, Marisa Robertson-Texter, Ryan Rummery, Alyssa Shipp, Christopher Sertala, our managing editor, Sara Abdurrahman, our senior editors, David Kestenbaum. Special thanks today to Sean Collins, Anna-Grette Fauster, Stephen Hinton, Nate Sloan, Nicholas Matthew, Mark Clegg, Jay Ellison, Neil Drumming, Sage Miller, Angelica Bastian, Sierra Crane Murdoch, Ashley C. Ford, Annie Brown, Charlie Lennon, Bonnie Bastian, Laura Ann Johnson, Scott Tucker, Friends of Sleeping Bear Dunes, Michigan Public, Sal Lacero, and Clotilde Johnson Beale. 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Thanks as always to our program's co-founder, Mr. Tori Malatia. You know, recently he has learned what being ashy is. And I don't know, it's embarrassing. He keeps going up to strangers and asking,
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0: just ahead of 12 noon Central Time. That wraps up This American Life for this Sunday. Coming up, the latest news from NPR and Wait, Wait, Don't Tell Me on 88.3 WNIN-FM, Evansville, Henderson, and Owensboro. 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I'm John Gibson. Have a good Sunday afternoon. 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
3: Hey there, welcome to LiveWire. I'm your host, Luke Burbank. This week on the show, we are celebrating Independence Day, the little 4th of July special, talking about this beautiful, messed up country from all the perspectives, including the good, the bad, and the tasty, which brings us to our pal, Jamie Loftus, who's written an entire book about the official 4th of July cuisine. It's called Raw Dog, The Naked Truth About Hot Dogs. Then writer Daisy Hernandez will talk about her book, Citizenship, Notes on an American Myth, which is a deeply personal and researched, fascinating book. Then the singer-songwriter Olive Klug will take us on home with a song that is literally called A Song About America. So light up the grill, crack a cold one of whatever it is that you enjoy, and settle on in for this hour of LiveWire. It's going to be a great one, and it gets started just after this.
4: Live from NPR News in Washington, I'm Janine Herbst. President Trump used his July 4th speech on the National Mall last night to excoriate communists. NPR's Mara Liasson has more.
5: Communists is Donald Trump's latest epithet for Democrats, and he's been using it lately as he searches for an advantage for Republicans in the midterm elections.
6: Our warriors did not fight communism on battlefields across the world only to have that menace rear its ugly head right back here in America.
5: Trump is referring to a handful of members of the Democratic Socialists of America who just won some Democratic primaries. In safe blue districts, like in New York City, those wins may not matter since a Democrat was expected to win there anyway. But many Democrats are worried that in swing states and districts, they could be nominating candidates that are too far left to win a general election. Mara Liasson, NPR News.
4: Funeral commemorations for Iran's supreme leader continue today in Tehran. NPR's Hadil Al-Shalchi reports he and four of his family members were killed in U.S.-Israeli airstrikes 4 months ago.
7: Tens of thousands of Iranians lined up to perform the ritual Islamic funeral prayers facing the caskets of Ayatollah Ali Khamenei and his four family members. Iranian state media showed Iranian military and political officials sobbing as they performed the prayers. Water sprayed over the mourners to keep them cool as the temperatures reached the 90s. Three of Khamenei's sons were seen at the prayers. Missing was his fourth son, Mujtaba Khamenei, who took over as supreme leader from his father. A funeral preparations spokesperson said the funeral was delayed until now because of the war. Khamenei will be buried in his birthplace of Mashhad on Thursday. Hadil Al-Shalchi, NPR News, Istanbul.
4: Concerns over lethal injection methods are mounting in Tennessee, where state correction officials failed to execute a man in May. Tony Gonzalez with member station WPLN reports high-ranking Republicans in the state are now calling for an independent investigation.
8: Medical contractors couldn't establish an IV into the arms or chest of Tony Carruthers. After about an hour, Governor Bill Lee called off the execution on May 20th. The man's death row attorneys had been warning about inadequate training. Now a group of state senators, all Republicans who say they support the death penalty, have written to the governor seeking an independent review. They say the Department of Corrections showed it wasn't competent. They want to know the credentials of those involved and whether training is sufficient. Tennessee paused executions for about 3 years after finding the prior protocol had never been fully followed. The rules were then revised, but continue to draw scrutiny. For NPR News, I'm Tony Gonzalez in Nashville.
4: You're listening to NPR News from Washington. In a last-minute twist, FIFA says U.S. striker Valerian Balogun can play in tomorrow's U.S. Men World Cup soccer game round of 16 against Belgium. He had been given a red card and a one-game suspension in the game against Bosnia-Herzegovina after getting his legs tangled with a Bosnian defender as they went for a ball, and Balogun stepped on his ankle. He says that was unintentional. FIFA's disciplinary committee says the one-game suspension will itself be suspended for a one-year probationary period. The Food and Drug Administration has expanded the approval of the first gene-editing treatment for sickle cell disease to younger children. NPR's Rob Stein has more.
9: The FDA approved the treatment, which uses the CRISPR gene-editing technique, for children as young as 2 years old. Previously, the treatment, called Casgevy, had only been available for adults and kids starting at age 12. Vertex Pharmaceuticals, which makes Casgevy, says the approval makes more than 5,500 kids eligible for the treatment in the U.S. Sickle cell disease is an inherited blood disorder that causes devastating pain attacks and eventually life-threatening complications. Casgevy works by editing a gene that controls the production of a crucial blood protein. The FDA also expanded approval of the treatment to younger children suffering from a related blood disorder known as beta thalassemia. Rob Stein, NPR News.
4: And I'm Janine Herbst, NPR News in Washington.
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3: Thank you so much, Elena Passarello. Thank you to all of you for tuning in to Livewire from all over this country, where we are doing something a little different on the show this week. We are celebrating Independence Day, complications and all, with a show involving some recent and past guests who are going to take us on a wild tour of this country, from hot dogs to citizenship, the real pillars of this country. First, though, we got to kick things off the way that we always do, with a little segment we call The Best News We Heard All Week, America Edition. Here is the premise of this segment. Of course, some of the news out there is bad, including some of the news here in America. But we are looking for the good news, and we've actually found some on this special Independence Day show. I want to tell you about it right now. Elena, what is the best news you heard all week?
14: I love my American news. I love it, Luke. I'm so excited to tell the story. I don't know if you know this, but the nation is currently suffering from a strong case of World Cup fever.
3: I've got it bad. I don't know if you can hear it in my voice right now. I have been fully and completely consumed by World Cup fever.
14: You're febrile for the World Cup.
3: Yes.
14: I guess because all these teams from all over the world are coming here, different cities are hosting and sponsoring them. And the city of Lawrence, Kansas, a town that I love, where parts of my family are from.
3: Rock Chalk Jayhawk.
14: Rock Chalk Jayhawk. That's going to come soon. They are hosting the Algeria team. Lawrence, Kansas is about 35 miles from Kansas City, Missouri, which is where a lot of World Cup action is taking place. And in February, when the city of Lawrence, Kansas learned that they were going to be hosting the Algerian team, they went all out to make this base camp as exciting as possible and as welcoming as possible for these men and the team. They had in Lawrence soccer 101 classes, which I should have taken so that everyone was just a little bit more literate about the sport that was being played. They also had classes in the history of the team and in Algerian culture. And then when the group showed up in June and in buses, like 400 people welcomed them. The squad is having little open practices with some of the kids. The KU marching band, Rock Chalk Jayhawk, they learned the national anthem. And in my mind, at least, they're just playing it at will while the team practices. And also, all Algerian Americans all over the region from Missouri and Kansas, you know, because the two states are bordering each other right there, they are coming in to Lawrence by the hordes to have block parties and watch parties. There was a huge land art tribute in the middle of Rock Chalk Park, which turned the entire field into a gigantic Algerian flag. And they even say now, Rock Chalk Jayhawk, Rock Chalk Algeria.
3: That's so awesome.
14: Somebody said, maybe the mayor or something, in this article I read, that they knew how hard it was for the Algerian team to get here. And so they wanted them to feel as welcome as possible. And it's just such great counter messaging to a lot of sort of information about, you know, American myopia or whatever, to see this level of engagement with this team. I hope they feel great. And I feel great that Americans did this for them.
3: It has been an incredibly much needed cross-cultural exchange, I think.
14: Mm-hmm.
3: The best news that I heard all week right here in the U.S. of A. takes us to South Carolina.
14: Yeah, my birth state.
3: 4th of July, it's Independence Day. It's all about being able to live your truth and to be independent.
14: Mm-hmm.
3: Did you know that for the last almost 70 years in South Carolina, it has been illegal for people under the age of 18 to play pinball?
14: No, not at all. I think I may have broken the law in South Carolina when I was a wee one.
3: The history of pinball, it turns out, is kind of fascinating. It was originally kind of a gambling thing where you would just pull, you know, on this little some device that would pop the ball up and it would go in whatever hole it happened to go in, and people would stand around and bet on this.
14: Oh,
3: it's kind
14: my
3: of
14: gosh.
3: Like a proto slot machine or something.
14: Uh-huh.
3: That was during the Great Depression. Then in the 1940s, pinball manufacturers started adding the flippers. And so when they added the flippers, it stopped being a gambling game. It became kind of a skill game. But by that time, some places, including South Carolina, had already made it illegal for people under the age of 18 because of its gambling origin. And even though no one's ever been like arrested for it, there was a certain chilling effect. They talked to a woman named Erin Edwards, and she and her husband were looking to open up a pinball arcade. They're in Aiken, South Carolina. They were looking to open up a radioactive pinball arcade. Like, that was the name of it. It wasn't irradiated. And they were meeting with the city officials, and one of the city officials said, well, what are you going to do to make sure no young people come there? And they were like, excuse you? Like, that's the whole demo for the business.
14: Yeah.
3: And then this year, Elena, in the South Carolina Senate, a hero stood up. Senator Ed Sutton called himself a habitual offender of this law.
14: Oh.
3: Since he often takes his six-year-old son to play pinball at a local brewery. And then another lawmaker stood up and said, I'm also violating this rule very frequently with my family. And it worked. This thing passed. The rule change passed 45-1. We're not going to get into why the one guy voted against it.
14: Oh.
3: Long, complicated story involving he's been there a long time, and one time he voted for something else and it didn't turn out to be what he thought it was going to be, and they can just never convince him to vote for anything anymore. But it went 45-1. And now if you're in South Carolina and you are under the age of 18, you will not be in any trouble with the law if you want to go enjoy pinball. They talked to the folks who did eventually open up that pinball arcade, Radioactive, and they said the place is just bursting with kids, and it's so fun because it's a chance for kids to be together versus maybe being on their screens or maybe a little more isolated, as happened a lot during the pandemic. Also, something that I found really heartwarming, they have special hours sometimes to allow kids who are homeschooled to come and hang out at the pinball arcade and socialize.
14: Oh.
3: And as a kid who was homeschooled at times, Elena, and was very poorly socialized because I didn't have any other kids my age to hang out with, I think that is truly a gift to the Aiken, South Carolina community. So,
14: all right.
3: Kids being able to enjoy their independence to play pinball whenever and wherever they want in the fine American tradition. That's the best news I heard all week.

0: All right, let's get our first guest on out here. Elena, is there anything more American than the hot dog?
1: If there is, I don't want to know about it.
0: No, I think it was actually started out in Germany, if we're being honest. Look, we have a friend of the show who's thought a lot about the subject of hot dogs. It's Jamie Loftus. She's an Emmy-nominated writer, comedian, and podcaster whose work the New York Times describes as unexpectedly gripping explorations of niche subjects, which is exactly what she does in her book, Raw Dog, The Naked Truth About Hot Dogs. This is Jamie Loftus, recorded at the Alberta Rose Theater in Portland, Oregon, back in June of 2023. Hi, Jamie. Welcome back to the show.
2: I'm so happy to be back.
0: It turns out that you're not only an amazing podcaster, you're an amazing writer. Was there a specific hot dog that you were having, or like a moment where you thought, yes, this must be a book about hot dogs?
2: I think it's like a nasty hot dog that will make you think, like, surely someone needs to answer for their crimes. Because my dad, he's like sick of me repeating this in public, but he would do these really gnarly, like, boiled hot dogs that was very like, Dad's around right now. And he's about to make an attempt. And so I always like associated this nasty, mushy meat tube with like, we did it, we're a family. I don't know. I really love talking and thinking about hot dogs, because it is like, even when it's disgusting, it always feels very personal, because most people start eating them when they're very young, and it can be a very, very gross food that people will like absolutely die for because it reminds them of something important to them.
0: Can you explain what the parameters of Hot Dog Summer 2021 were? You went on this road trip to just kind of experience different hot dogs in different parts of the country, and you don't have a driver's license?
2: Yeah, no.
0: That seems like,
1: or a pet sitter.
0: Right. It seems like step one of an epic road trip would be driver's license.
2: No, you just need a boyfriend, and then you don't need a driver's license. But yeah, no, my ex and myself and both of our animals, I got hired to write this book shortly after we had been vaccinated. And about like a week into the trip, the Delta variant really started kicking up, and it was like we were already kind of stuck. You know, and so it was a very, I think, like, I didn't let myself process it at the time, because it's such a silly reason to be outside of your home is to eat 200 hot dogs. But I was contractually obligated to eat 200 hot dogs. And I was like, we have to do it. We have to do it safely. And we have to do it together. And I cannot drive the car.
0: I think a lot of these public radio types, and honestly, myself included, Jamie, are kind of thinking, like, aren't hot dogs terrible, like, on every level for us, for the animals? How do you, a socially conscious entertainer and writer, Jamie Loftus, square all of that?
2: Well, it's they're definitely bad for you. but
0: I mean, they're worse for the pig, right?
3: Oh, yeah. Ooh.
0: Arguably?
2: Harder to be, yeah. I mean, I think that the animals are always going to have sort of the worst deal in hot dogs. Although there are an increasing number of vegan and vegetarian options that don't suck, I swear.
0: I've wandered the earth looking for, like, a plant-based hot dog that has the snap. You talk about the snap a lot in this book.
2: I would love to meet the person who can replicate animal skin breaking in your mouth with
0: That's
2: a plant.
0: That's all I want.
2: Because that's what it is.
0: I'm a simple man. And I want someone to make a plant-based thing that reminds me of snapping through the innards of an animal.
2: I truly think that a vegan that could accomplish that is a real sicko. It's a weird mission. But yeah, I mean, I try to say at the beginning of the book, like, vegans are correct, vegetarians are correct. Meat consumption is always going to be some sort of mental and ethical compromise. And so when I was researching how hot dogs are made, it was about 2020 and 2021. The meatpacking industry was going through such a horrible time during lockdown, especially because of the Trump executive order to keep meatpacking plants open, which essentially that executive order, it was was revealed in late 2021, possibly early 2022. That was like drafted by the CEOs of Tyson and Smithfield.
0: Hold on, let me sit down. Let me sit more down. You're telling me a major agribusiness had a direct line to the Trump White House.
2: Yes, they did. But it's so, I mean, it's like, that's not shocking. And then you read about the individual cases of how individual workers and families were affected by that. And it's stuff that is like truly sickening to have to face on a very human level. And that's not to speak of how they treat the animals. And so I think like I had to reach a point where I was really hoping by the end, I'm like, I'm going to be such a good person by the time I finish writing this book. I am never going to eat meat again. Like I'm going to go clear,
0: and,
2: which I didn't. And I still don't really know why. I think that like, I've never not eaten meat and it was really, I found it pretty impossible to stop. And so what I have been trying to do is to just not eat from Tyson and Smithfield and try to eat more ethically when I can.
0: All right.
2: Yeah.
0: Well, I guess we'll say goodbye to sponsors Tyson and Smithfield. We had a great run.
2: Sorry about that.
3: Yeah.
0: All right, we got to take a quick break here on LiveWire. We're going to be back with Jamie Loftus. Her new book is Raw Dog. We'll be back in just a moment. Stay with us.
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0: back to Livewire from PRX. I'm Luke Burbank here with Elena Passarella. We are at the beautiful Alberta Rose Theater right here in Portland, Oregon, and we're talking to Jamie Loftus about her new book, Raw Dog, The Naked Truth About Hot Dogs. Let's get into the five hot dogs you can purchase easily in heaven.
1: Okay.
0: This is basically the Mount Rushmore of hot dogs that you lay out in the book. We'll just kind of go through them rapid fire. Number one on the list appears to be the Costco hot dog.
1: I would like to stress easily purchased. They're not the best hot dogs.
0: Right.
1: They're just the ones that you can definitely have. So Costco. Costco, everyone is always losing their minds every 6 months about how the CEO of Costco threatened to kill someone.
0: This email, right, that comes up all the time. It was a Jim Sinegal, I think, that saying he's going to, like, fire the guy if the price of the hot dog and soda go up by 5 cents or something?
1: He says he's going to effing murder him. which is a great story, but I always, like, people always send that to me, and I was like, "There, you got to consider the hero of this story is a billionaire CEO of Costco."
0: I also think that story was published in, like, Costco Connections, which is the newsletter for Costco.
1: Which is the whole thing with, like, I mean, hot dogs and, like, all sorts of marketing, where you're like, they're making it up, and you're circulating it like you just found out Keanu Reeves was a nice guy for the first time. Like, I have higher expectations of internet users, which is on me.
0: What about the Home Depot hot dog?
1: Okay, Depot dog, that's something special. So I don't actually know if, does the Pacific Northwest have Depot dogs?
0: When I was growing up, they did. And the way that that little kind of foyer area, you know what I mean? Like you're in the Home Depot, but you're not all the way in, would smell like the hot dog cart.
1: It's so good. So they're independently owned hot dog carts outside of Home Depot. Why? Shut up. It's great. There's, like, certain areas where, like, we do taco stands. We do, like, there's different kinds. There's hero stands, stuff like that. But, like, Depot dogs, no matter where you go, everyone is always so thrilled. And, like, there have been state representatives that have spoken out when Depot dog stands have closed. 'Cause Home Depot, after a while, was like, what is going on? Like, we're not getting a cut of this. And then public officials were like, you cannot shut down that hot dog stand. My aunt loves those hot dogs.
0: What about hot dog on a stick? They also make the list.
1: They do. Because it's an easily gettable hot dog. Hot dog on a stick, you know, is fine.
0: Is that where they wear the hats?
1: That's where they wear the sexy little outfits, yeah. It's a weird one. It's just like a sexy little hot dog that comes out of sexy little Muscle Beach. And you eat it and you're like, nah, fine.
0: Then you have Auntie Anne's.
1: Yes, Auntie Anne's, fascinating. If no one knows the story of Auntie Anne, it is so wild. She grew up in an Amish community in Pennsylvania. She and a number of women in her community were survivors of sexual abuse from a priest in their community. No one saw this twist coming. I swear this ends it with a hot dog. I have to cut the tension in the room because it is very scary. So there is an abusive person in their community. They speak to each other about it. They force this priest out of the community. And Auntie Anne and her husband decide they want to start a community center for women who have survived sexual abuse. But they don't have any money. So Auntie Anne decides she's going to start making pretzels. And now she's a pretzel gajillionaire. It's so... And then she did speak at the Republican National Convention. So, you know, it's I know what your politics are.
2: But it's hot dogs. Like, you gotta,
0: exactly.
2: It's an American story.
0: You buy the ticket, you take the ride.
2: Yeah.
0: We're talking to Jamie Loftus about her book, Raw Dog. Let's talk about a place that you visited that I used to also go to often. About 2 a.m. when I lived in Washington, D.C., and that would be Ben's Chili Bowl, home of the Half Smoke.
1: Yes.
0: What did you think of the hot dog, and also why was that place of particular interest to you?
1: Oh, I mean, that business is fascinating for a number of reasons. It's one of the few black-owned hot dog businesses that I covered throughout my travels. There's not many, especially ones that have as huge an impact. There's all of this lore, like DC-based lore, connected to Ben's Chili Bowl, where allegedly MLK began writing the I Have a Dream speech. There's a lot.
0: You can't say that about an Auntie Anne's. Yeah. No.
1: There's like all like Stokely Carmichael was said to have gone there a lot. Like there's all of these famous civil rights figures that would hang out at Ben's Chili Bowl eating a delicious hot dog that will make you poop so much. And like having the time of their lives. And they're like, I just think it's like really wonderful when hot dog business owners become local celebrities. Mm-hmm. Because almost every sitting president, I think, since that business has been open, it's like a part of like, okay, I got voted into office. I have to go to Ben's Chili Bowl to take a picture with this like chili soaked hot dog. And I think that that's great. I also notice across the country, Jimmy Fallon has been to every hot dog place in the entire world.
0: Because there's a picture of him.
1: Yeah, I was just like, go to work. I don't know. It's really bizarre.
0: I thought you were going to say like Guy Fieri or something. I'll be in a random place sometime and just look up and he'll just be there with like his Oakleys on backwards, just like approving of this gas station bathroom I'm in or something. Like, man, he's been everywhere.
1: There is a place I went to in North Carolina that I don't know what the theming of the restaurant was before Guy Fieri went there, because it seemed like the theme was Guy Fieri's been here. He was everywhere.
0: You also went to the Nathan's famous hot dog competition.
1: Yeah.
0: Fans of people dunking their hot dogs in water before they eat them, which is for some reason the part that really really upsets me about that whole process is that, you know, that's the most effective way to eat, you know, 50 hot dogs, right? Is to dunk them in water first.
1: Yes.
0: What did you make of that whole spectacle?
1: Oh, I hated it at first. I intentionally like went into that pretty like, you know, raw. I didn't know very much. I was like, I'm just going to let this experience wash over me and see how I feel at the end. Because it's a 10-minute long competition. And I just felt my feelings change in real time, where it starts and it's like Joey Chestnut wins every year. Mm-hmm. And, you know, he like dunk, split, chomp, chomp, swallow. He ate 76 in 10 minutes. No, you should be cheering. But they're like, it was so, like, I started off

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1: This little kind of not particularly notable like hot dog eating competition, and then I think he wanted to be a writer, right?
2: He
1: now gets out all of his sort of writerly instincts in how he describes the competitive eaters.
3: It's right. So intense. Yeah, it's this guy George Shea, who I think is made his living kind of being like, I'm the Vince McMahon of hot dogs.
2: Yeah.
3: And you're like, well, I hate that. Like, don't want that. But it's like, has the showmanship of Vince McMahon, and also a lot of the things that people hate about Vince McMahon, because he has this whole history, as does this contest, of really making and breaking, like, lives have been ruined. I'm a huge fan of Takeru Kobayashi, mm-hmm. the greatest hot dog eater to ever do it. And he was like really, really screwed over by George Shea and by Major League Eating for reasons that were...
1: That's the name of the league.
3: What's so funny? Yeah, it is called Major League Eating, and we can laugh about that. But Kobayashi was this amazing eater who came over from Japan, popularized the hot dog eating contest, mm-hmm. is a huge reason that it was on ESPN and all this other stuff. And then once there was a white American champion in the form mm-hmm. of Joey Chestnut to present a challenge, George Shea and Major League Eating did everything they could to make Kobayashi's deals worse and worse and worse, wow. until he was essentially forced out of the sport. Mm. I feel so strongly about it. And not to mention that the women's contest is still broadcast on ESPN3, which makes me want to shove my hand in a garbage disposal. Like, why is that?
4: And Shea is the one who made it split by gender. It used to be that women would be in the hot dog eating contest along with the men, right?
3: Yeah, everyone eats food. Like, it's so weird that it's split like that. But yeah, that was an intentional decision by George Shea in 2011 to split the contest. And originally, the women competitors were told at a tea party he threw for them, because he's a bit evil. Mm. So he threw them this tea party, said, you're going to be on ESPN3 now. The men's prize is still $10,000. Yours is $2,500 now. Mm. And here's this new pink belt we got you.
4: Right, the belt is pink.
1: Nice. Right.
3: It's technically the Pepto-Bismol belt, but it was still a huge, like, ugh.
1: I mean, what I think is so interesting about this book, and even about this conversation we're having, Jamie, is that the hot dog seems like this kind of just silly thing that, you know, we consume mindlessly, and yet we've already touched into like two or three really big cultural things around gender and class and all of the stuff that's tied up in it. Mm-hmm. Because it's so sort of inherently American at this point, it also brings with it all of the weirdness of this country, right?
3: Yeah, it's like a symbol, and we're told that it's a very American symbol, but like, why? Who did
2: right.
3: that? And what does an American symbol, is that a good thing? Like,
1: right.
3: Do we have to feel good about that? And I tried to explore it from every way that I could, because I love hot dogs still. They're the best. I can and have talked about them for hours on end, and I will continue to. But there's also so many things about, you know, hot dogs that are connected to, yeah, like systems of exploitation and oppression in America. And also, people have sex on the Wienermobile. So there's a lot going on.
1: Jamie Loftus, everyone. The book is Raw Dog. That was Jamie Loftus, recorded at the Alberta Rose Theater in Portland, Oregon. Make sure you check out her book. It's so incredible. Raw Dog, The Naked Truth About Hot Dogs. You're listening to Livewire from PRX. We are celebrating America this week, at least the America that we all hope this country can be. And a huge part of America's story is the people who have come here from other places, which raises the topic of citizenship. It's a word that we've all heard a lot, but maybe we haven't thought about how actually complex the issue is. Well, thankfully, Daisy Hernandez has. She's an award-winning writer and herself the child of immigrants, who decided to dive into the topic for her latest book. It's called Citizenship, Notes on an American Myth. It's part memoir, part research project, and entirely riveting. Booklist calls it an essential book for these contentious times. Here is Daisy Hernandez, recorded live at the Alberta Rose Theater in Portland, Oregon. Hi, Daisy. Welcome back to Livewire.

0: Thank you for having me again.
1: I'm curious, this book, Citizenship, what was the kind of political climate when you started writing it? Like, we kind of know what it is now. We live here. But, like, what was going on at the time when you first thought, I should write a book on the topic?
0: I was actually working on my last book, which was during the first Trump administration. And in the process of interviewing people about this parasitic disease that's the topic of that book, I started talking with Latin American immigrants about their access to health insurance in this country. And one woman in particular was telling me that she's a green card holder, but that she didn't yet have 5 years in the United States. And that reminded me that in 1996, Congress made it so that you cannot access Medicaid if you're a green card holder until you've been here for 5 years. You can't access those federal aid Medicaid dollars. So it really got me thinking, you know, at what point did we decide that having citizenship, having a particular piece of paper could determine whether or not you saw a doctor and at what point in time? And I didn't go into the last book, so it became this new book.
1: I see. What was your family's story of citizenship? Because that's woven into this book.
0: Oh, absolutely. My father was a political refugee from Cuba. My mother's from Colombia. I have an uncle from Peru, another uncle from Puerto Rico, family friends from Mexico and Argentina. In Guatemala. So I like to tell people I grew up in the United Nations of Latinos, located in New Jersey, not sure. That far from the UN.
1: Yeah, right.
0: But I grew up in an immigrant family where citizenship was completely at the center of our lives.
1: Something that your mom would tell you stories of at night?
0: Every night, yes. Other people put their children to sleep with tales of wizards or whatever, fairies, and my mother would tell me her immigration story. Every night she was the hero of the story. The story included monsters, you know, including her sister who really pushed her to come to the U.S. And then, of course, all the challenges that were involved with staying in this country.
1: One of the things that you do so well in your books is kind of you weave in your lived experience with also kind of history and things like that and things with your family. What is it like something is going on in your family and then you just need to research it and then you have a book? Or like, how do you kind of blend these two things together?
0: No, in this case, I really wanted to better understand the history of citizenship. I feel like this is a theme that has been at the center of my life. And do I really know what it means, where it comes from, what it looked like in 1790? So as I was researching, I was realizing, oh, there's these incredible connections with family members. So when I'm like researching about Aristotle, origins of democracy and citizenship and so forth, I find out, wait, he had a green card in ancient Athens. It wasn't called a green card, but he was not a citizen of ancient Athens. And of course, that got me thinking about my favorite uncle and his experience of living in the U.S. and having a card that identified him as a resident alien. Mm-hmm. So a lot of times I'm doing the research and then I see the connections to my own experience.
1: I think a lot of us who like to say, you know, America is a nation of immigrants, that's said in this kind of sort of aspirational way and a way of trying to harken back to what we think of as the good old days of Ellis Island or of like when this nation was more open to people coming from other places and becoming citizens. But as you write in the book, it's kind of always sucked. Like, can you give us the kind of the sort of brief-ish history of what this idea of citizenship has looked like throughout this country's history? Because there's so much more bad stuff in there than I was really thinking about until I read the book.
0: Yes, very, very briefly. As early as 1790, Congress decided that you could not naturalize unless you were a free white immigrant. So then that led to all these courts, ostensibly run by white judges, who had to determine if, you from India, are you a white person who can naturalize in this country? 100 years later, we had a civil war, which of course was to abolish slavery, but really to also determine the citizenship of Black Americans in this country. Native people as an entire group did not get full access to citizenship until 1924. Early 20th century, if you were a woman who married a foreigner, there was a time period in which you would lose your citizenship the moment that you married a foreigner. It has been pretty bleak, including in the 1930s when the United States deported about 1 million Mexican Americans, half of whom were U.S. citizens. That was sort of a silent deportation program. So it has been pretty bleak. Can I give you the good news now or later?
1: Please.
0: Okay.
2: Good God. God, please.
0: The good news is that when we think about the social justice movements of the mid-20th century, when we think about the civil rights movement, gay liberation, women's rights, all of those social justice movements were expanding our understanding of citizenship. We're increasing the rights that people have. So we don't always talk about those social justice movements as being about citizenship. Mm-hmm. These were folks who were not necessarily immigrants. They were birthright citizens, but they had such limited rights, whether it was because of gender or sexual orientation. And so I want us to remember that we are the authors of this story called citizenship.
1: Yes. We're talking to Daisy Hernandez here on LiveWire. The book is Citizenship, Notes on an American Myth. Something else that you talk about in the book is what you call the other Vietnam, which was, you know, all of these wars that the U.S. was essentially running or at least strongly influencing in Latin America, and the way that that was displacing and in ways colonizing whole groups of people who then often ended up here. You have a line in the book, we're all here because you're there. Can you kind of unpack that a little bit?
0: Yeah, absolutely. So when I was growing up in the 1980s, I was the nerdy kid who was watching the news every night and taking notes, essentially.
1: Okay, the notes is pretty nerdy. I was watching the news, but not with the notes.
0: I was, and I was watching English language news every night. And then we would also were watching Telemundo and Univision, the Spanish language news. And it was like getting reports from two different countries, because on the English language news, I rarely saw any references to Latin America. But on the Spanish language news, it was about all the civil wars. It was about massacres in El Salvador and Guatemala during those years. There was just so much death and so much violence. And it was very clear even to me, like, wait, what role do we have there exactly? It wasn't spelled out necessarily. But now we know, obviously, looking back, that we were intimately involved. We were training death squads in El Salvador. We were sending millions of dollars in military aid to these countries. And so, of course, people did what they needed to do. They fled. We are here because you were there.
1: Yeah, there's kind of this idea of like colonization, meaning that folks in those places become to some degree U.S. citizens, right? Because kind of we broke it, you know? And
0: yes.
1: So now there is now a connection. Whether or not there should be, there is now a strong connection between these two places.
0: Yeah, it was a really powerful moment in my research when I discovered the work of this legal scholar at UCLA, Dr. Achume, who writes about that, you know, we need to think about the United States as an empire, as having been so intimately involved in the day-to-day lives of these countries. So not empire in the way we think of the British Empire or the Spanish Empire, but still we're deeply involved in these people's lives. And so it means that someone in El Salvador is actually already a member of our political community.
2: Yes.
0: That when they arrive at the border, they are not a foreigner. Their lives have been so determined, not only by a foreign policy, but by corporations being allowed to determine so much of the economic situation in their countries.
1: There's something else you talk about in the book that I hadn't thought of before, social citizenship. Can you kind of explain that?
0: Yeah, so this is from the work of a socialist named T.H. Marshall, writing in the mid-20th century. He talked about there sort of being this triad of citizenship: civil citizenship, political citizenship, and social. And political and civil are, do you have the right to vote? You have the right to own property, to free speech, etc. But then he said what we saw in the 20th century was social citizenship. Do you have access to a doctor? Are you able to go to school? Are you able to pay for rent? And so a lot of times when we're talking about issues of racism in this country, of sexism, of xenophobia, what we're talking about is your social citizenship. So I might have a piece of paper, I have a passport that says I'm a citizen of this country, but what exactly can I do with that citizenship?
1: Yeah. We're talking to Daisy Hernandez about her book, Citizenship, Notes on an American Myth. Something else that you're talking about in the book is that this idea of citizenship is almost maybe too broad, in the sense that depending on what state you live in. So you could be a citizen, you could have the proper paperwork, but if you're not part of that social citizen network, or if you're in a place where you're not looked out for as a person who's come to this country from somewhere else, it's almost like the question is, what state are you a citizen of as much as the U.S.?
0: Absolutely. Right now it is I say we are more a citizen of the state in which we live than we are of the United States. And you see this so viscerally with families that are trying to protect their transgender children. Mm. So we have people who have begun to identify themselves as internally displaced political refugees because they're living in Texas, but they have a transgender child that needs gender affirming care. So they're literally moving themselves to different parts of the country. For women, this is really intense. Anyone who's trying to get pregnant, or, you know, cares about access to reproductive rights, your relationship with that will be different whether you're living here or if you're living in Florida. I mean, it's just the reality that we're living in right now.
1: Speaking of family members of yours, I think was it your cousin Primo?
0: Primo.
1: That you talk about who had a green card, so couldn't vote, right, in the presidential election, but was very concerned that Donald Trump would be deprived of the chance to become president again, I think.
0: He didn't even have a green card yet.
1: Oh, really?
0: Right. So he has some kind of status that he didn't want to talk about with me. Yeah.
1: Okay, but couldn't vote.
0: He didn't want me to write about him in the book.
1: Really?
0: Yeah.
1: Well, because, you describe him as a gay Latino man.
0: Yes.
1: Who is a Trump supporter, and that just, like, those words don't seem like they should go in that order in a sentence. But you're not shocked by it. What is it about him and other people that might fall into that same general description where it's not shocking to you that they would support the idea of somebody like Donald Trump?
0: Yeah, it's not shocking because half of my family is Cuban, so I've grown up with almost all of them in South Florida voting Republican my entire life. And in his particular case, he was imprisoned in Cuba for being gay, and he really has and holds on to the story that the reason that happened to him was because of anything having to do with communism and socialism. So he was really afraid of anything like that happening in the United States, to the point that he felt very protected by what Trump was essentially offering, at least verbally, making verbal promises to him. But as I write in the book, the more that he and I had several conversations about politics, this is before the 2024 election, I really came to also appreciate that he's a gay man and he doesn't necessarily have citizenship, but his partner does, his husband does, and he is white and he has like a very good, comfortable middle-class life in certain ways. And so he has a sense of, I have to protect this. I got this little bit here, and now I need to protect it from anybody who might threaten it. And what Trump was promising was, I will protect you and I'll protect this little bit. Even if it was a lie, many, many, many people believed it.
1: Yeah. You've spent so much time in the last few years really studying this question of citizenship and the history of it in this country. And I'm just curious, do you feel like right now is, where would you sort of rank it in terms of the history of this country? And I guess my question is, are we in one of the absolute worst periods of time around citizenship, around immigration, around how we treat people in this country who may not have been born here?
0: Yes, we are.
1: Really?
0: Yep. We agree, right?
1: Well, yes, it feels terrible to me, but I'm but 49 years old, so I've only had so much experience. You've been studying the history of the country. You're saying this is, based on your study, this is as bad as it's ever been.
0: So, I don't know, can I say this is the worst compared to a moment in time in which we enslaved Black Americans? Maybe that's a different kind of conversation, but in terms of the last 100 years and since we've had the 14th Amendment, for folks who don't know, the Trump administration is now arguing that the children of undocumented citizens are not covered by the 14th Amendment that grants you citizenship based on being born in this country. So the fact that we've reached that point, is pretty revealing about how bleak the situation is right now. I mean, we've all seen this past year, right? People with citizenship screaming, whether they're dealing with ICE or something else, I'm a citizen, kind of realizing what the philosopher Hannah Arendt told us, which is, citizenship is the right to have rights. Mm-hmm. And if you don't have a government that will honor and respect your rights, it really calls into question, what rights do you have as a citizen?
1: Do you think that the moment in time that we're in right now is revealing the essential nature of people, which is to say, xenophobia and a sense of, I have mine, I don't want anyone else to come take it? Or do you think it's the politics of our moment? I guess the nature of my question is, do you see any reason why we may be able to actually go in a positive direction long-term on the topic of citizenship?
0: We can always go in a positive direction. Absolutely. We can always go in a positive direction. And you don't have to believe me. You just have to look at our own history, right? There was a point in time in which on paper, Black Americans, Chicanos could on paper vote, but literally they couldn't actually go and vote at the polls. And we are the ones who changed that, right? So there's a point in time in which a gay man could not marry his partner, let alone adopt children or raise children. That has changed dramatically. So we absolutely, as I said before, we're the authors of the story of citizenship. So we can definitely move it in a positive direction.
1: Well, you are literally the author of the book Citizenship. You're Daisy Hernandez. Thank you so much for coming on LiveWire. That was Daisy Hernandez, recorded live at the Alberta Rose Theater in Portland, Oregon. Her book, Citizenship, Notes on an American Myth, is available now. 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We are celebrating the 4th of July this week, and we got to take a quick break, but don't go anywhere. When we get back, we are going to hear a very touching song, which is literally about America, from singer-songwriter Olive Klug. Stay with us here on LiveWire.
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1: Welcome back to LiveWire Radio. I'm Luke Burbank here with Elena Passarello. Okay, before we get to this week's musical performance from Olive Klug on our special 4th of July show, a little preview of next week's program. We're going to be joined by Aubrey Gordon. She's the host of the hit podcast Maintenance Phase, which debunks diet and wellness trends and lore from Ozempic to whether or not people are actually living into their 100s in those blue zone places that we heard so much about. Then the writer and multidisciplinary artist Jean Grey will tell us about how she made a puppet show in her apartment that almost broke her as a person. It's all detailed in her book, In My Remaining Years. Then we're going to get some music from a truly one-of-a-kind musician, Brazilian singer-songwriter José. So make sure you tune in next week for LiveWire. In the meantime, our musical guest this week has a sound that is reminiscent of the golden age of American folk music, which just kind of feels right when you're celebrating the 4th of July. But they've also got uniquely modern lyrical sensibility. How modern? Well, they've gotten millions of views on TikTok, many of them from me. Their latest album is Lost Dog, which they released in 2025. Olive Klug joined us on stage at the Holt Center for the Performing Arts in Eugene, Oregon, back in September of 2023. Take a listen. Olive, welcome to LiveWire. Thanks for being here.
8: Thank you so much for having me. I'm really excited to be here.
1: What song are we going to hear?
8: So it's called Song About America, and I wrote it when I was on a solo tour through the United States, and that was when the drag ban was happening in Tennessee, and it was also when just a lot of talk was going on about banning gender-affirming care in a lot of states that I was driving through, and I was also at the same time getting reached out to by different companies to be like, oh, be in our Pride campaign for, like, you know, GoDaddy, which is my website host, which I was just like, this is just really intense cognitive dissonance that I'm experiencing right now of, like, you know, there's this world where we're really accepted when it's corporations mm-hmm. asking us to promote their stuff, and then, you know, not actually seen as human by politicians. And so, yeah, I don't typically write overtly political music. And so I'm actually a little nervous to play this song today because I'm like, this isn't normally what I do. Yeah.
1: All right. This is Olive Klug here on LiveWire.

0: That was Olive Klug, recorded live at the Holt Center for the Performing Arts in beautiful Eugene, Oregon. You can check out what Olive is up to at oliveklug.com. All right, that is going to do it for this week's special Independence Day episode of Livewire. A huge thanks to our guests, Jamie Loftus, Daisy Hernandez, and Olive Klug.
1: Laura Haddon is our executive producer, and our producer and editor is Melanie Sevchenko. Eben Hoffer and Molly Pettit are our technical directors for this episode. Trey Hester is our assistant editor, and Ashley Park is our marketing manager.
0: Our house sound is by D. Neil Blake. Our house band is Ethan Fox Tucker, A.L. Alves, Sam Tucker, Matt Sheehy, and A. Walker Spring, who also composes our music. This episode was mixed by Molly Pettit, Eben Hoffer, and Trey Hester.
1: 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Livewire was created by Robin Tenenbaum and Kate Sokoloff.
0: And this week, we'd like to thank members Cass and Bob Friedland of Vancouver, Washington. 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I'm Luke Burbank. For Elena Passarello and the whole Livewire crew, thank you so much for listening, and we will see you next week.

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0: So I work in the restaurant industry, and something that one of my employees noticed is that we abbreviate chicken a lot with CHX, and that seemed kind of weird that it's not like CHK or CHN.
1: When I was a kid a long time ago in Minnesota, my grandma would say, make it a nice day tomorrow, when we would be finishing a meal and there was just a little bit of food left. We took that to mean to eat up all the food.
2: Typically, it's called a grilled cheese, which is just, you know, two pieces of bread buttered with a slice of cheese in the middle, then you put in a frying pan. So it's not technically grilled, but we grew up in my hometown, everybody calls them cheese toasties.
3: Coming up next on Away With Words.
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5: Live from NPR News in Washington, I'm Janine Hurst. Among world leaders congratulating President Trump on the U.S.'s 250th birthday, Russian President Vladimir Putin. As NPR's Charles Maines reports from Moscow, the Kremlin says the two leaders held a lengthy phone call.
6: Putin and Trump talked for some 90 minutes in an exchange Kremlin aide Yuri Ushakov says was focused heavily on the war in Ukraine. Ushakov said Trump reaffirmed his readiness to work towards a rapid end to the fighting, while Putin expressed support for a diplomatic resolution if it took into account Russia's fundamental demands. Putin accused Kyiv and its European allies of seeking to prolong the conflict through attacks on Russia's interior. He also informed Trump about the, quote, real situation on the battlefield, one in which Putin says Russian forces are advancing rapidly. Only that claim runs counter to independent analysts who say the Kremlin's forces are making incremental gains and with heavy losses. Trump also spent the holiday weekend talking to Ukrainian President Volodymyr Zelensky. Charles Maines, NPR News, Moscow.
5: Water levels in Lake Powell, the country's second biggest reservoir, are now at the lowest they've been all year, having been drained by drought and climate change. Alex Hager from member station KJZZ has more.
7: Lake Powell is less than a quarter full, and after a dismally dry winter in the Rocky Mountains, Mother Nature is pretty much done putting more water in. Water levels were on course to drop low enough to shut down hydropower at Arizona's Glen Canyon Dam. The only reason that's not happening is an emergency boost of water sent down from reservoirs further north. But that backup plan is running out of time. Now, water levels will keep tiptoeing down, setting a new annual low with each drop. Analysts say they'll soon reach an all-time low. Officials are scrambling to forge a deal that would reduce demand and keep more water in Powell, but they seem far from an agreement with deadlines fast approaching. For NPR News, I'm Alex Hager in Phoenix.
5: A star player for the U.S. men's national soccer team will be available for tomorrow's round of 16 match against Belgium in the FIFA World Cup. The team's leading scorer had been given a red card and a one-game suspension, but FIFA stepped in today to allow him to play. NPR's Becky Sullivan reports.
8: The red card for forward Florin Valagin came in the round of 32 game against Bosnia-Herzegovina. He and a Bosnian defender got their legs tangled up as they both went for the ball, and Valagin stepped on the defender's ankle with his cleat. The referee initially didn't even grant a foul, but slow motion, video replay, and still shots of the contact led a video referee to recommend that Balogun receive a red card. Balogun has since said the contact was unintentional. The U.S. won the game anyway 2-0, but a red card comes with a one-game suspension, meaning Balogun was set to miss Monday's crucial match against Belgium. But a FIFA disciplinary committee announced Sunday that the one-game suspension would itself be suspended for a probationary period of 1 year, meaning Balogun will be available for Monday's game. Becky Sullivan, NPR News, Seattle.
5: You're listening to NPR News from Washington. NATO leaders will gather in Ankara, the capital of Turkey, this week for a summit. President Trump, who's been criticizing the alliance, is expected to attend. He's angry that European allies didn't enthusiastically join or support his war on Iran. The massive heat wave collided with more than just the 4th of July celebrations in Pittsburgh. It was the 20th anniversary of the AnthroCon, the annual convention for the furry fandom. Jenna Post from member station WESA has more.
9: The heat wave hardly slowed down the furries at AnthroCon, the largest furry fandom convention in the world, according to organizers. Despite a heat index exceeding 100 degrees, many attendees still wore full fursuits. Organizers say weekend passes sold out early Friday for the first time in the convention's history. And Visit Pittsburgh estimates nearly $18.6 million in visitor spending. Mayor Corey O'Connor says AnthroCon has become a Pittsburgh tradition.
10: 4th of July festivities. You know, we know that the furries are going to be a mix in Pittsburgh for that weekend.
9: The weather ultimately led to the cancellation of the parade and block party, a tradition that draws furries and local families. But it didn't stop a record-breaking 20th anniversary. For NPR News, I'm Jenna Post in Pittsburgh.
5: Authorities in California say former House Speaker Nancy Pelosi's husband, Paul, allegedly hit a parked car on the side of the road yesterday and then left the scene. He could face misdemeanor charges. No injuries were reported. I'm Janine Herbst, and you're listening to NPR News from Washington.
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3: You're listening to Away With Words, the show about language and how we use it. I'm Grant Barrett.
4: And I'm Martha Barnett. We received a lovely message from Carol Shepherd, who wanted to share her mother's favorite word with us. It's a word, she says, that her mother always pronounced with sheer delight. And the word is humu humu nuku nuku apua'a. Don't ask me to spell it.
3: Oh, that's a Hawaiian word, I think. Yes.
4: Yes, it is.
3: And that is a fish, but usually they call it something shorter.
4: Yes, they usually call it a trigger fish. But it turns out that the humu humu nuku nuku apua'a is the official state fish of Hawaii. Oh, and what's really cool about her bringing this word to us is it's, you know, it's just one of those things where you want to pull on a thread and follow where your curiosity takes you. I was really fascinated to learn that this name translates as little trigger fish with a small snout like a pig.
3: Oh, I would just imagine a little piggy swimming.
4: I know.
3: On the beautiful Hawaiian beaches.
4: Yes. And I looked them up. They do sort of look like little pigs. Pua'a is the word for pig. But then I got curious about why it's called a trigger fish. And do you have any idea why it's called a trigger fish?
3: Nope. Is it one of those that shoots like high-speed jets of water or something?
4: That was my guess. But no, it's more interesting than that, actually, because the triggerfish has a large spine on its back that it can snap upright and lock into place using a second shorter spine that's directly behind it. So it's exactly like a trigger. And the reason they have this is that when the first spine snaps up and is locked into place, then the fish can wedge itself into a little crevice because of that little spine, and a predator can't get to it.
3: Oh, so it's like a trigger on a gun. Gotcha.
4: Yes. Yes. I thought that was the coolest thing. And this is what I love about what we do, Grant. You know, you just pull on a little thread and you see where you go.
3: We love to talk about language, and we love to talk to you. Whether in Hawaii or Newfoundland, Alaska or Florida, or anywhere in between in the United States or Canada, call or text toll free 877-929-9673.
4: Hello, you have a way with words.
12: Hi there.
4: Hi, who's this?
12: This is David calling from Matthews, North Carolina.
4: Hey, David. Glad to have you. What's up?
12: So I've grown up with a tradition or an item that people have called one name, and then I've moved and nobody knows what I'm talking about. Typically, it's called a grilled cheese, which is just, you know, two pieces of bread buttered with slice of cheese in the middle, and then you put in a frying pan. So it's not technically grilled, but we grew up in my hometown, everybody calls them cheese toasties. Mm-hmm. And so I've been trying to figure out, because I've mentioned it in various places. I currently, like I said, live in North Carolina. My wife's from Florida, and every time I say cheese toasties, she gives me the crooked eye and like, that's not a thing. And so, yeah.
4: Well, something like, tells me so you I've moved east.
12: Well, I was from Illinois, so so yeah, a little bit east and further south.
3: So, were you near Decatur, Illinois?
12: Exactly.
3: Okay, gotcha. All right.
4: Ding, ding, ding.
3: So, cheese toasty, T-O-A-S-T-I-E, is definitely a regional term in the United States for a grilled cheese sandwich. And you're right, we don't grill it; we cook it in a pan. Doesn't matter. It's still called grilled cheese by most Americans. And there's a part of this country. It's not just Decatur, although people in Decatur think it's only theirs. It's actually a little more widespread than that. You will find cheese toastie used instead of grilled cheese in Illinois, Indiana, Ohio, especially places like Decatur and Springfield, Illinois. So it's spread just across those three states. And what complicates it is that there's a cheese toastie in British English for a toasted sandwich, but it's not made the same way. It is bread, it is cheese, but you're more likely to make it in an oven, maybe a toaster oven, or in a press grill, like a panini grill or a George Foreman grill.
12: Okay.
3: And so there's a separate cheese toastie. They were coined independently. The British one didn't give its name to the American one, nor vice versa. It's just a really, really common way to form new words to add, you know, add an IE. That's it, man. It's that simple.
12: That's crazy. So, yeah, it's funny because I've been listening to you guys for quite a while, and there's been a part of my soul that's been waiting for somebody else to call in and go, what's
3: my
12: the story
3: friend.
12: With cheese toasties?
3: Search the website. You will find it. We have talked about this before, but why wait in agony when the information's right there?
12: Yeah.
3: Just to put a little more information on this, the earliest use that we know of cheese toastie in the U.S. to mean a grilled cheese sandwich was 1909. And the recipe was a little different. It says you can use cream cheese instead of sliced cheese.
13: Whoa.
3: And yeah, that recipe was widely reprinted. The whole conceit was that it's an easy, convenient snack. And definitely convenient enough. That's why the British have their own version of it.
4: Well, David, you're not alone.
3: All right. Thanks, man. Take care.
12: Yeah, I appreciate you guys taking it. I appreciate that information. It's great.
3: Right, bye-bye.
12: Bye.
4: Call or text anytime, 877-929-9673. Hi, you have a way with words.
14: Hey, Martha, this is Jonathan Owen from Winter Haven, Florida.
4: Hey, Jonathan. We're glad to have you on board. What's up?
14: Hey, I had a question for you about the pronunciation of a word. When I don't have a way with words, I listen to other things. And one of the things I listen to is a pop culture podcast from NPR. And one of the reporters one time used the word integral in her report. She was talking about something being integral to the plot of a movie. And at the time, I thought maybe she had misspoken because I'd always pronounced that word integral. And so I just kind of carried on, didn't think much about it. But she did it again and again. And so I wondered, well, maybe is it a generational thing? Because I know she's in her late 30s and I'm in my late 50s. So I called my older daughter, who was in her late 20s, and said, how do you pronounce this word? And she said she pronounces it integral, like I do. And she works at the University of Florida, and her employees are all college students. And so I said, well, why don't you ask your college students how they pronounce it? And so she did and got back with me later on. And to a person, every one of her employees says integral when they use that word. Mm-hmm. So it made me wonder, what's going on? Is it something that changed and I never heard about it? Or is it just people are mispronouncing it? Or what's the deal? So that's the reason I called you guys, to see if you could maybe clarify it for me.
3: Yeah, I love the field work here. I really totally appreciate exactly what you've done here, because it's exactly what Martha and I would do if we encountered something new. So the word we're talking about, integral, and generally, in the use that you heard on the radio, it sounds like it meant essential or necessary. So something is integral to the outcome, or integral to the core product.
14: Correct. Yes, exactly.
3: And there we kind of get to the nut of this, that we're kind of talking about one word with two meanings, and one of those meanings is special to a particular field, and that's mathematics. These days...
14: Okay.
3: You mainly hear integral with the stress on the first syllable among mathematicians and specialists in scientific fields that use a lot of math. So I don't know if you and your daughter work in those fields, but perhaps that's why you have that pronunciation.
14: Actually, we don't. I was an English major. I work for an insurance company now, but I was actually an English major in college, and she was an advertising major. So we're kind of pretty far off field from the math and sciences.
3: The second thing that you did, which I think is wonderful, because you brought in the answer to your own question, basically. It's not an age thing. It's a change thing. And generally, in all of the English dialects, words that have previously been stressed on the first syllable are becoming stressed on the second syllable.
14: Okay.
3: So it's not just integral becoming integral. It's also words like applicable becoming applicable, formidable becoming formidable, And the famous one, which actually has a UK-US divide, although usually there is no US-UK divide. It's just a change thing. It's controversy versus controversy.
14: Oh, yeah.
3: But even words like exquisite, harass, despicable, hospitable, they're all moving that pronunciation, that stress in the pronunciation to the second syllable. And there's a reason for this is because English wants a rhythm. We understand as native English speakers that there is a particular kind of pacing and rhythm. And there's actually something called the principle of rhythmic alternation, which was described in 1977 by a couple of brilliant linguists. And this metrical phonology, as they call it, shows how English speakers will naturally adjust word stress, the syllable stress, to keep an alternating trochaic rhythm. Which is basically a strong syllable followed by a weak one. So this, so long words are far more susceptible to this change.
14: Because there's so many syllables in it, of course. Yeah,
3: and so
14: that makes sense.
3: Another thing that's happening is we're moving away from this like this Germanic pronunciation system, and we're more developing English's own pronunciation system, where those Germanic ties that would have preferred the stress on the first syllable are fading, partly because we have moved more towards Latin rules from Latin and French over the many centuries that English has become what it is.
14: I see. Okay, very good. Well, that's interesting. Very interesting. I'd only ever heard it pronounced one way, and it kind of took me up abruptly when I looked at that.
3: Yeah, but both so, correct, yeah. Just to clarify here, both correct, but the mathematicians and math-using scientists are more likely to put, say, integral with the stress on the first syllable. My favorite change that I love to talk about when Martha and I go and do live events in the rows is the word balcony, you know, like this place on a stage that you can look down upon the seats, used to be pronounced balcony.
14: Oh, wow. Okay.
3: Yeah. Which people are like, what? How? Why did it? That doesn't make any sense. But yeah, but it's completely undergone the change, whereas other words are still in transition.
14: That's wild. I'll keep my ears out. I'm sure there'll be others out there I'll bump into now that I'm kind of cognizant of it.
3: Yeah, that's how it works, right?
4: Tell us about that, Jonathan.
14: I'll definitely do it. I've got a bunch of other things I want to call you about, too, so I'll just have to put it on the list. So,
3: but yes, yeah, that's please. Okay. Take care. Give our best to your daughter.
4: In between your podcasts.
14: I will take do that. Care. I appreciate you guys calling. This has been great.
3: Oh, we're the one with the bright yellow icon.
14: Okay. I got it on the top of my list.
3: All right. Bye-bye. Take care.
4: Bye-bye.
14: Thanks, guys. Bye.
4: 877-929-9673. We heard from Diane Dalton, who told us that where she lives in Wisconsin, when they teach little kids the sound a bullfrog makes, they say, jug-a-rum, jug-a-rum, jug-a-rum.
3: So these are the big boys, right? The ones with the bulging throats, like they're hefty in your hand if you pick them up.
4: Right, right. And jug-a-rum is what biologists refer to as an advertisement call. That is, you know, the male of the species sort of making himself known to all the ladies out there.
3: Oh, right. So if I were a female bullfrog, I would find that very attractive.
4: If you were, yeah.
3: Yeah.
4: Okay. Yeah. And it's interesting to me that jug-o-rum also appears in a poem by the writer and editor Willard Espy. He once wrote this sort of naughty little ditty called The Serenading Frog, and it ends with, "The bloated bullfrog calls his mate by booming on his drum, but gladly settles if she's late for jug-o-rum, o-rum."
3: Jug-o-rum, jug-o-rum. That's our advertisement for you to call with your language questions, stories, and ideas. 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
17: 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The sun, warm breezes, rising mercury, and all. 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
4: You're listening to Away with Words, the show about language and how we use it. I'm Martha Barnett.
3: And I'm Grant Barrett. And here he is, dressed in his Texas tuxedo that's denim top to bottom. It's our quiz guy, John Chinesky.
18: It's comfortable. What can I say?
3: Denim you is look just, great. It really fits good. You. I've never seen a blue jean 10-gallon hat, but it's all right.
18: I don't have to think about what to wear. I just denim. That's it. All right. I'll give you guys this time. This week, our quiz is something we've done before. I'll give you three things, and you tell me what they have in common. We call it common bonds. There's a lot of names for these, but when they were in a board game format, it was called Tri-Bond. People still call it that. If you're a diehard puzzle solver, you probably know it from, the UK game show Only Connect, where it's called The Connecting Wall. If I said something like handed, bank, or click, you would say left. Left-handed, okay. Left bank, left click, something like that. Okay?
3: Gotcha.
18: All right, good, because right. These are all word-based. Here's the first one. Canon, leaf, change.
3: Canon, C-A-N-N-O-N?
18: Correct.
3: Canon, leaf, change.
4: Loose.
18: Loose is correct. Loose canon, loose leaf, loose change. Very good. Gasp, supper, ditch.
3: Last.
18: Last is
3: L-A-S-T.
18: Is right. Last is next. It's last. Last gasp, last supper, last ditch. Will, room, wage.
4: Living.
3: Living, yeah.
18: Living is correct. You might notice a pattern in these, by the way. You'll see quickly as we move on. The next one. Oh, I'll say that again, by the way. Living will, living room, living wage. Gas, stock, cow.
4: I was going to say live cow, but that doesn't help.
3: So are they, so gas, stock,
18: cow.
3: Cow.
18: The last one's less a phrase, more of a brand name.
3: Oh, laughing.
18: Yes, laughing is correct. Yeah. Laughing gas, laughing stock, laughing cow.
3: I have contributed to the Wikipedia entry for that one.
4: What?
18: Have you really?
3: Yes.
4: That nice. Sounds like a story.
18: Yeah, I want to hear that sometime. How about mine, line, mass?
3: Mine, M-I-N-E?
18: M-I-N-E, line, L-I-N-E, mass, spelled the usual way.
4: It could be land.
18: It could be land because it is land.
3: Oh, there we go.
18: Landmine, landline, landmass. For you kids out there, a landline was a phone.
3: And condescension is.
18: That's what it is, right. How about this one? Opener, perfect box.
3: Opener, perfect box. B-O-X.
4: Yes. I was going with can, B-O-X. But that doesn't work.
3: That's opener. Not gift. Mail, no. Letter. Letter.
18: Letter is correct.
3: Letter opener, letter.
18: Yes.
3: What are the other ones?
18: I love the perfect. Sound of realization. Very good. Letter opener, letter perfect, letter box. Finally, pitchers, women, dipper.
3: P-I-T-C-H-E-R-S, pitchers?
18: Yes. Your spelling is on point today, Grant. Very good. Yes.
3: Very smart.
4: Yes. Sounds like it could be teeny weeny.
18: And it is. What is the teeny weeny answer?
4: Little women, little dipper, and little
3: pitchers.
4: What was it?
18: Pitchers.
4: Little pitchers. Little pitchers. Have big ears.
18: That's right. For slang for kids, little pitchers have big ears. There we go. You guys did fantastic on that Common Bonds quiz. Well done.
3: Thank you, John. We'll see you next week. Take care of yourselves.
18: See you then. You too.
3: Bye-bye.
4: You can leave us a voicemail anytime, toll-free in the U.S. and Canada, 877-929-9673, or send us an email, words@waywardradio.org.
3: I love you. Have a way with words.
19: Hey, Grant, this is Andy Rasik calling from Kensington, Maryland.
3: Oh, hi, Andy. Welcome to the program. What's up?
19: For maybe reasons that don't bear going into right now, the other day I looked up the word sycophant, and I had a hunch that maybe it had a Greek origin, and I was correct on that, but where I got confused and wanted to reach out to you all is I believe the original meaning, was either showing someone the sign of the fig, which apparently was a rude hand gesture, or maybe telling on someone who was importing figs but not paying a fig tax. And I cannot for the life of me figure out how something like that turned into the modern usage, which, you know, I think you might be able to encapsulate that as suck up or wanting flattery for a favor. Yeah.
3: Let's spell some words here since we're on radio and sometimes it's hard to hear. So sycophant, sycophant. And then you mentioned figs as in the fruit, F-I-G.
19: Mm-hmm.
4: Yeah, much to say about the word sycophant, because in ancient Greece, the sycophants were people who prosecuted other people without justification. Either they were trying to convict somebody who was innocent of something or blackmail somebody into paying them to drop the case. So the Greeks had this word sycophantes, which referred to this kind of sleazebag. And then by the mid-16th century in English, its derivative, sycophant, had found its way into our language meaning a malicious accuser or slanderer from this ancient Greek meaning. But it soon developed this other negative meaning, and I think the Oxford English Dictionary defines it best: a mean, servile, cringing, or abject flatterer, a parasite, toady, lickspittle.
3: That must be one of the entries that has not been revised since the 1800s.
4: But let's get back to that Greek word sycophantes. It breaks down into two words, and as you suggested, the sukon there means fig, as in the fruit, and the phantes means one who shows. It has to do with showing. So the Greek sycophantes literally meant someone who shows the fig. And that's where it gets kind of murky, because there have been lots of stories proposed, as you suggested, involving the literal fruit of the fig tree, that the sycophants in ancient Greek were people who snitched about the illegal exportation of figs or something having to do with taxes. But more likely, the Greek word sukon, meaning fig, could also mean female genitalia. And for centuries, there's been this obscene gesture that translates in a lot of different languages as the fig. And that's sticking your thumb between your next two fingers and then waving it at somebody. And for centuries and across cultures, showing the fig like that, making that little gesture, is, you know, kind of the equivalent of flipping somebody off. In fact, there's a great passage in Dante's Inferno where this thief who's really angry at being in hell lifts both his hands, making the figs with both his thumbs, and yells at God, and then he's promptly strangled by snakes.
3: Yeah.
4: So it's plausible that in ancient Greece, showing the fig somehow became linked with these bad actors.
3: Andy, just to put a cap on exactly how unknown this is, even Plutarch, who was born in the year 50, had some questions about the origin of this word or this idea of showing figs and what it could possibly lead to. So it has been unknown for a very long time.
4: But it's a bad thing.
3: And I want to leave you, Andy, with one more word. So any kind of offensive gesture like showing the fig or the middle finger is apotropaic, apotropaic. And so that's what we call any kind of physical euphemism or gesture that's meant to be obscene.
4: Yeah, it comes from Greek for turning away.
3: Oh,
4: apotropaic. Yeah.
3: Yeah.
4: So how about that?
19: Well, I didn't know what to expect, but I know that I didn't expect that. That is an interesting lesson.
3: Thanks so much, Andy. We really appreciate your time.
19: Yeah, thanks, Grant. Thanks so much, Martha. Take care, y'all.
3: All right,
4: okay, take care, Andy.
19: Yep, bye.
4: I forgot to mention that that second part, the P-H-A-N-T in sycophant, has a really interesting history. It goes back to the Greek word that means show. And that, if you know that, it unlocks a whole lot.

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1: Hello, you have a way with words.
3: Hi, this is Aman. I'm calling from Cape Cod, Massachusetts.
1: Hi, Aman. We're glad to have you. What's up?
3: So my question is kind of random. I was born in India and I grew up there, and I kind of grew up in a region where like literacy wasn't super high. And, you know, when people said like words, like English words, they would always add like the is sound in front of them. Like, you know, they would say like is scooter or is school. And then when I moved to the U.S., took Spanish, and, you know, like, when as I grew up and became fluent in English as well, I started exploring languages more, and I realized that in Spanish, there's also that is sound that's added to the front of words. And I was just, it just kind of got me thinking that, like, you know, if that's, like, maybe something that is a natural way of human language, where, like, just to make things easier. I know, I've realized that language kind of moved towards like the easiest way to say words, but I never found anything online. I did some research, but I couldn't find anything. And I was just wondering if I wanted to get your thoughts, if that's something you've encountered or is that like a real thing? Or am I just like connecting random things, you know?
2: Yeah, Aman, this is a great question for us. This is really good. One thing I want to say though is that language doesn't only go towards simpler forms. Sometimes it goes towards more complex forms. So these two conflicting things that can happen in language, any language will do this. This adding of the eh sound before an S word in Spanish and some of the Indian languages is well known and well studied by linguists. It's part of the sound sequencing rules of language that make it happen. It's called phonotactics.
3: Phonotactics.
2: Phonotactics. And specifically what's happening here is a kind of apenthesis. An apenthesis is the insertion of a sound that isn't usually there. And when you add it to the beginning of the word, it's called prothesis. So at the front of it. And the Spanish examples that you gave were spot on. Like they will say estop when they're speaking English or especial when they're speaking English. And partly it's you might say, oh, well, that's because, you know, that's how it's spelled in those languages. They say especial. But it's because they don't have that phonetic structure that we have. They just don't use those sounds at the beginning of words in Spanish. And the same for the Indian languages that you encountered. There are just some things in a languages that just don't happen at the beginning of words. So when you encounter that happening in a second or third or fifth language or however many you speak, you naturally try to make that new language fit the rules of the old one. Because you, in your brain, without even thinking about, know that it cannot begin with that SC sound. It just can't be done, or the ST sound or the SP sound or whatever it is. And so you added a vowel sound there at the beginning, maybe a schwa, maybe a different kind of E, but you had a vowel sound there at the beginning because that's what your original, you know, your base language says to do.
3: Wow, how fascinating. Yeah, the language of the state that I'm from, or I guess it's not even recognized, it's more so called a dialect. But, you know, people speak, and I grew up listening to that. But that's so fascinating to hear that's like just to conform it to how you're used to speaking language, you automatically add it.
2: So, Aman, the thing to look up is phonotactics, phonotactics, and then apenthesis, epenthesis. And if you Google those two things and don't trust the AI summaries, although it might get you started, you're going to come up with a ton of great stuff on this.
3: Okay, phonotactics and apenthesis. I'm definitely going to look this up. It's just fascinating to connect. You know, like sometimes the world seems so far apart. Mm-hmm. The language, I feel like, there's so many connections that, you know, it's just like one way to join like the two worlds that I'm from. So it's great that I'm really happy that you were able to share this with me. I'm definitely going to look this up.
1: Aman, that's very well said. You do have a way with words.
3: Oh, thank you.
2: Aman, take care and good luck on your language learning journey.
3: Thank you so much. Thank you for having me on the show. I really appreciate it.
2: Our pleasure. Take care now.
1: Bye.
3: Take care. Bye.
2: Bye-bye.
3: Bye.
1: 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Welcome to Away with Words.
4: Oh, hi.

0: this is Justin calling from Fort Worth, Texas. How are you?
1: All right. Well, what's on your mind?
0: I was working one day with my buddy, and we were kind of running a little late, and he says, oh, Justin, we got to hurry up. We don't want to get whistle bit. And, you know, I can understand from the context he didn't want to work late, but I never heard that before. So I look it up in the dictionary, and that's what it says. You know, whistle bit is to work after quitting time. But I wanted to know, why whistle bit? You know, what does that mean? And when I Google around, all I can find is that it's a bit that goes in the horse of a mouth, and it's got little holes in the piece that goes in the mouth that looks like a tin whistle. Apparently, it keeps them from sucking in air, and they can't burp, and that's a problem. I couldn't figure out why you would say whistle bit. You know, are we going to end up with bits in our mouths if we work late after five?
2: No, that's a red herring. It's got nothing to do with horses or bits in mouths at all. Actually has to do with another bit of Southern slang. Have you ever heard somebody unlucky being said to be snake bit? Well, that boy's just snake bit. He can't win for losing.
0: Right. Yeah.
2: Yeah. So this whistle bit, WHISTLE, one word, and then the second word bit, BIT, is like being snake bit, except by the quitting whistle at your job or the quitting siren or the quitting alarm or whatever. And so the idea here is that you're going to get unlucky enough to have that shift signal go off while you still need to be employed or while you still are at your task.
0: I see. Okay. So the bit here isn't what goes in a horse's mouth.
2: No, it's like not at all.
0: To be bitten.
2: Yeah.
0: To be like injured or hurt.
2: Yeah, that's right. Exactly. Well, not literally, but I mean to be
0: right.
2: To be figuratively stung or figuratively bit.
0: Mm-hmm.
2: Yeah.
0: Mm-hmm. You got bit by the whistle.
2: And it's particularly common in blue-collar jobs. Like, I find it in HVAC journals or steam and engineering journals and newspapers. And we got a really nice glossary or dictionary a few years ago by a fellow named Ray Journey. His class that he took, a technical course that he took, they put this construction dictionary together, and they have the term in there, and they define it as still at work in the field when the whistle blows, rather than at the gang box with tools secured, and most importantly, ready to go home.
0: That's right. You got to have your gear put up ready to go.
2: So your whistle bit, if you still got all your tools out when it's time to go home.
0: That's right. Oh, that's pretty good. Oh, man. Okay, I had the wrong. So it's like Fred Flintstone. He's working in the quarry, and the whistle goes off.
2: That's exactly right.
0: He happens to have to do his way out of there.
2: Yep.
0: Oh,
1: that's
0: great. Okay, well, that's good. I'll have to tell my buddy. He'll really like that. But you say it's mostly blue collar, though.
2: Yeah, it is. Yeah, but again, the connection to snake bit, which is the Southern slang, which means unlucky, unfortunate, always having something you didn't expect happen to you when you need things to go well. You got snake bit.
0: Oh, yeah. We've had those days, too. We get snake bit sometimes, too.
2: Yeah. You order a part, it arrives, it doesn't fit. You just got snake bit.
0: Yeah. Uh-huh. Things just aren't going your way some days. Yeah. And then you end up getting whistle bit. That's how that works.
2: That's right.
1: That's it.
2: Justin,
0: man.
2: Thanks so much. We appreciate it. Be safe out there.
0: I really enjoyed this.
2: All right. Take care now.
1: Thanks, Justin.
0: All right. Y'all too. Mm-hmm. Yes, ma'am. Bye-bye.
1: Toll free in the U.S. and Canada, 877-929-9673.
2: It's the Bouncy House for Language. Stay tuned.

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7: You're listening to Away With Words, the show about language and how we use it. I'm Grant Barrett.
8: And I'm Martha Barnett. We recently got an email from Beverly in Ontario, Canada, who was looking for a word for that moment when you're dictating a message and your dictation program misunderstands you. She writes, I recently dictated the word onerous, and my voice to text spelled owner us. And so she had to go back to all the people on her email thread and explain that this was an error. And the word that she came up for this kind of mistake was myco, like typo.
7: Oh, so mic, short for microphone.
8: Yeah.
7: Following on a typo as a role model. Yeah, I like it.
8: Yeah.
7: I like it. But
8: yeah,
7: that can't be the only lexical gap we've gotten, because I know we get them all the time.
8: Well, I was going to say, don't we get at least one
7: daily.
8: A day? More than that. Yeah.
7: Phone, email, text messages, you name it. They come in because people recognize these holes in the language and they want a neat, pat, set word. They want this kind of tidy little package all wrapped up in a single word.
8: Exactly. And I mean, you know it when you hear it. You know, mm-hmm. It's that little moment of satisfaction. Like, I don't know, like when you fill in the last square of a crossword puzzle or you're doing Wordle and all the letters flip over and turn green. It's just that satisfying click that I think, you know, makes life a little bit more manageable. I mean, here's another one. Tristan Seal from Saxe, Texas wrote us to say that she's a mother of five, and she and her friends were searching for a word for the feeling you have when your child is doing something great, like going to kindergarten, so you're happy that they're healthy and they're ready for kindergarten, but at the same time, you're sad because they're leaving behind a stage of life. And, you know, for her, she says it feels more than bittersweet, and she thinks that there should be something that applies specifically to parents or mentors, and she and her friends decided on mom happy slash sads, but I just wonder if there's another word for that.
7: So happy slash sads, mom happy slash, yeah, but what about dad, but parental happy sads?
8: Yeah, I think there should be a compact word for that feeling.
7: Martha, because we get all these lexical gaps from all of our listeners, we need to do something about them.
8: Yeah, we would love to hear what lexical gaps you've observed, or maybe what lexical gaps you've figured out that you can fill. Share those with us.
7: 877-929-9673 is a toll-free number, 24 hours a day, for calls and texts from Canada and the United States. Or, of course, you can always email us, words at waywardradio.org. Hello, you have a way with words.
9: Hi, this is Kelly from beautiful Butte, America.
7: Beautiful Butte where?
9: Butte, America. Butte, Montana, really.
7: Butte, America. Is that what they say in Butte, Montana?
9: Yeah, so it's a nickname for Butte.
7: Okay, gotcha.
9: Yeah.
8: Never heard that.
7: No, me neither. What's on your mind, though? What's your languagey thing?
9: Okay, yeah. So when I was a kid a long time ago in Minnesota, my grandma would say, make it a nice day tomorrow, when we would be finishing a meal and there was just a little bit of food left. We took that to mean to eat up all the food. I never heard it anywhere else except in my immediate family. And then recently a childhood friend said a similar phrase. It was make it a clear day tomorrow, and it was in the same exact context. So I guess I'm just wondering, where does that come from? What does it mean? And how does finishing food affect the next day?
8: So that was your parents' motivational technique then to get, and did it work?
9: Yeah, I guess it did. I mean, we would clean it all up, but it, you know, there was only, you know, it'd only be a bite or two of everything. But yeah, I would say yes, we would try to finish it up.
8: Yeah, I remember when I was growing up, my mom would always say, "You want to be a member of the Clean Plate Club," and
9: yeah,
8: I didn't know what
9: I've
8: that
9: heard
8: was.
9: That too.
8: Oh, have you? Yeah. Yeah. It just sounded like a club I wanted to be a part of.
7: Oh, not me. It sounded like a bunch of snobby people
9: exactly.
7: I didn't want to have anything to do with. I'm like, ugh, hall monitors. No, thanks.
8: Oh, yeah. Well, that's why I would have joined it. But in any case, yeah, there are lots of different versions of this in English, like clean your plate and it'll be a nice day tomorrow, or clean your plate or we won't have a clear day tomorrow, or if you don't eat all your dinner, the sun won't shine tomorrow. And apparently this goes back to a German phrase that means the same thing, basically. Eat your plate clean and then tomorrow you'll have good weather. But there's kind of a mistranslation there, isn't there, Grant?
7: Yeah, so in English it dates to about the 1880s, but it's centuries older in German. And there's a dialect difference that caused some confusion here. In one dialect, when you say the versions of this proverb, you're saying if you clear all the food, you'll get more good food tomorrow. And it's nothing about the weather. But that word for more good food or some variation on that sounds exactly like the word for weather. So in other dialects of German, it was misunderstood. And the expression that became more established was the version about the weather. It's very interesting. So it wasn't originally about weather at all. It moved from those like practical advice about eating all your food so you get more good food tomorrow to something a little more superstitious, that eating all your food means magically there'll be good weather tomorrow. And even in the United States, the original saying lurks behind the scenes, partly because we have this Germanic history here. And there's a version of this in Pennsylvania Dutch, by the way, Pennsylvania German. But that version behind the scene is that there are variations in English about cleaning all the serving dishes or platters or everything off the table, not the individual plate. So it's literally about eating everything on the table in the original German use, not that a kid should behave. It's like you're telling adults this as well. You're telling everyone present to eat everything on the table.
9: Right, and that's how it was used in my family. It was for everybody.
7: Yeah.
9: It wasn't just the kids.
7: And but again, it's not about weather. It was about that's the only way that you're ensured that this chef or the cook will go to all this trouble tomorrow to provide food for you again. Because if you're insulting them by not eating all the food today, then why would they bother tomorrow?
8: This weather connection is interesting, though, because there are other little bits of folklore, like from Kentucky, where if you lick your plate at breakfast, there will be rain before supper.
7: Oh, so interesting.
8: People have conflated the two. Or if all the dishes are emptied at a meal, it's going to rain. That's an idea there. But what interests me, too, is that it's, you know, it's spoken in terms that a kid can understand. You know, there's a cause and effect there.
9: Oh, my goodness. So, okay. So I never really took it as a motivation. It was more, it's just going to make it a nice day tomorrow for whatever reason. And, you know, I guess part of me, or, you know, maybe when I was younger, I didn't really think about the weather. But as I got older, I thought, well, okay, if it maybe it is about the weather, but how does it affect the weather? I think your explanations have been fabulous.
7: Oh, outstanding. Well, thank you for bringing this to us. It's always fun. We always like digging into folklore, even though it's not exactly linguistic. But it's certainly fun for us, and we appreciate your time today.
9: All right. You have a nicer, clear day tomorrow or today.
7: Will do.
8: Well, that means we get to eat everything right on our plate. Excellent.
9: That's right.
7: Down to the parsley.
9: Right. Thanks.
7: Bye-bye.
9: Thank you.
8: All right. Take care.
9: Thanks.
8: Bye-bye. Call and leave us a voicemail, 877-929-9673. And there are lots of other ways to reach us. Just go to waywardradio.org. Hello. You have a way with words.
4: Hey, this is Brian from Lafayette, Indiana.
8: Hey, Brian. We're glad to have you. What's up?
4: So I work in the restaurant industry, and something that one of my employees noticed is that we abbreviate chicken a lot with CHX, and that seemed kind of weird that it's not like CHK or CHN.
7: CHX, so like on an order form from your suppliers, that's how they'll make it short.
4: Yep, or like even just in our own system, and I've seen it in a lot of different food service places.
8: And when you think about it, do you think of it as chicks or CHX, or do you pronounce it in your head?
4: I usually just think of it as chicken in my head. It would make more sense if it was like plural, but it's not.
7: Yeah, that's a really good, that's a little thing that we'll bring up here in a second about that X. All right. This is actually a really interesting question. And I'm so happy that you're here with this because this one abbreviation in your restaurant, CHX, as an abbreviation for chicken, goes back thousands of years. Well, maybe not thousands, but a long time. There's several different ways that X got there. One of them is X, as you know, has been a placeholder in math, like geometry and other things for a long time. So Descartes did it, turned X, Y, and Z into these characters to use as variables or placeholder letters when the number was unknown. And so that's one of the ways that X has stood in for a thing, a larger thing. Another one, of course, is medicine. We use Rx to refer to medicine or for prescription. And that X actually is originally not an X. It was the leg of the R had a line through it because this is what old scribes would do, ancient scribes would do, that when they abbreviated a word, they would put a line through like the last tail or last leg of the characters that they did put on the page. And that was one of the more common ones. So it actually stands for recipe, means to take. It's related to our word receive. So that's another place we got the X. But then there's a third one. And the third one, it's not altogether clear if it comes from the medical use or the geometry use, but this is in technical fields like broadcasting and in the old days in telegraphs where they would use X to make words short because obviously if you're using a Morse code device to send your messages, you want to do as little hammering on the clicker as possible, right? So you're going to make as many words short as you can. And X became the way to do that. So besides Rx for prescriptions or for medicine, you will sometimes see in the medical world ABX for antibiotics, BX for biopsy. I have a whole list of these. FX for fracture, SX for symptoms, PX for problems, and then HX for history, as in the patient's medical history. But there are a couple that overlap with the technical field. For example, TX can mean treatment in medicine, but transmit in radio or in telegraph. DX can mean diagnosis in medicine, but it means distance in broadcasting. So there's quite a few of these. WX is a really common one. You probably maybe have seen that even. Sometimes you'll even see that in the newspaper when they kind of relay these short form forecast, WX for weather.
8: Oh, I've never seen that. I've definitely seen DX on, like stereos.
7: Yeah, there we go. Yeah, exactly. DX for stereos. Like, well, there'll be a little switch you can flip to change the way that it receives and the power that it gives to the amplifier. So that's what we know. Yeah, right. So make it go back to Descartes and using X as a placeholder letter for an unknown a number or known quantity, but it might also come from the X used by Latin scribes. Actually, which wasn't an X. It was just a line through a leg that turned into an X.
4: Just sounds like it's kind of a common way to shorten words because I've definitely seen some of the ones that you've mentioned, obviously, like Rx and stuff like that.
7: Yeah, too. Exactly. And but that huge history to lead to your chicken and your computer system at the restaurant. I love the idea that Descartes had CHX in your ticketing system.
8: Brian, I'm so glad that you brought your job experience and this really interesting question. I had no idea.
4: Thank you. I appreciate it.
7: All right. Well, fire up the grill. We'll be right over. Thank you so much for your call.
4: All right. Sounds good.
7: All right. Bye-bye. Take care.
8: What words and phrases have you run into on your job? We'd love to hear about them. 877-929-9673 or send an email to words@waywardradio.org.
7: Hello. You have a way with words.
5: Hi, this is Megan. I am calling from Savannah, Georgia.
7: Hi, Megan. Welcome to the program.
5: Thanks. I wanted to ask you guys about a weird phrase that I heard growing up, and I had the chance to grill my parents about it when they were visiting recently. Down cellar behind the axe.
7: Down cellar behind the axe. So who said this, Dad?
5: Mostly Dad when I was little, and it never made any sense to me.
7: What would you be doing when he said it?
5: I can't remember. I was pretty little.
9: I just remember we did have a weird basement that had, you know, like stone, it was a stone foundation and a dirt floor. And so the whole image was very scary.
7: Yeah, I imagine.
9: Somebody down there with an axe, but, but I don't know. I don't really remember what I thought it meant.
7: Was your dad, Martha knows what I'm about to ask, was your dad from New England?
9: So he was not, but his dad and granddad were very much old New England. So, I'm certain that that's where he picked it up.
8: Okay. Yeah, that makes a lot of sense because down cellar is an expression that you hear mostly in New England and the Canadian Maritimes, down cellar meaning down in the cellar. It's what's sometimes called a bare noun or a bare locative, where you leave out the words between the adverb and the noun, like on campus or in church or in studio. There are different versions of this, like down cellar behind the fish barrels or down cellar behind the fish bowl, down cellar in a teacup. I've also read down cellar behind the axe and the teacup.
7: Yeah, it's behind the furnace, cider barrel, coal bin, pig's barrel, potato barrel, piano, nail kegs. And then there's my favorite version, down cellar tying the dog loose.
8: Yeah. Like you might ask, you know, somebody comes over to your house and you say to the wife, where's your husband? And she just says, oh, he's down cellar tying the dog loose. You know, it's just like.
7: She doesn't know.
9: So that's what my dad remembers and my mom too, as they grew older, that it sort of morphed into a lightly dismissive, not mean, but sort of just, you know, you sort of, who knows with them.
8: Right.
9: But he does remember his grandparent talking about it, meaning that mom was doing drudge work.
7: Oh, interesting.
8: Huh. Interesting, yeah.
9: That was a shorthand for saying, like, well, she's doing the chores.
7: You know, and down cellar itself in the mid-1800s, because it's quite old to say down cellar instead of down in the cellar, often was about hiding things, bootlegging, for example. And one of my favorite uses that I found was from 1875, and it says, it turns out to be a solemn fact that a Baltimore woman gave birth to four children a few weeks ago, and her husband has been hiding down cellar ever since. And so it's very typical, though, of the early uses, where it really was about this distant, dirty place that you didn't usually go, where something might be stowed away and not be seen.
9: All right, and 1875 is the earliest.
7: No, 1850s. Oh, no. 1850s.
8: Early 1800s.
7: Oh. And if you really want to get a good dose of this expression and its variants, the book Prince Edward Island Sayings, PEI sayings, is fantastic and has a really good entry on this.
9: Okay, great.
7: And also Stephen King, the writer, uses variations on this because he's a Mainer. You know, he's from New England, so it's part of his stock phrases.
9: Amazing! Thank you so much.
8: Well, yeah, share that with your family and see what they say.
9: I sure will. I definitely will.
8: Well, thanks so much for calling.
7: Thank you. Take care, Megan.
9: You too. Bye-bye.
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8: If you have a language thought or question, the toll-free line is always open in the U.S. and Canada, 1-877-929-9673.
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7: Thanks for listening. I'm Grant Barrett.
8: And I'm Martha Barnett. Until next time, goodbye.
7: So long.

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1: Okay.
2: All right.
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3: Radiolab.
1: From
2: WNYC.
1: See?
0: Yep.
4: Oh. Vice, pull the mic in front of your mouth.
3: Oh, sorry.
4: There you go.
3: You might want to hear me closer.
4: I do want to hear. I want to hear the deep Elson tones. You know what it is? It's like 80 hertz.
3: Was that an 80 hertz? Is this an 80 hertz difference? Is this 80 hertz better?
4: Well, because when you move off mic.
3: 80 hertz better. Just think about that.
4: Let me just tell you this. When you move off mic, I lose like 90 to 150 hertz of Robert Krulwich.
3: You do.
4: When you get off mic, Robert, you take away my appreciation of your 80 hertz, and it hurts me. It hurts me. It literally hurts me. H-E-R-T-Z me.
3: See, this is the thing.
4: And it's H-U-R-T-S-es me.
3: Okay? Oh, the sublime, whatever you call a word that sounds like another word that isn't the same word that sounds the same when you say it.
4: It's a homily.
3: Homilum.
4: Homophone?
3: Oh.
4: Anyhow, this is Radiolab. I'm Jad Abumrad.
3: I'm Robert Krulwich. And today we'll start with a prelude.
5: Hello, hello, England. Are you there?
4: From our producer, Annie McEwen.
6: Hello.
5: Oh, hi. Yay.
6: Is that Annie?
5: It is. Is this Rupert?
6: Well done. Yes, well done.
5: This is Rupert Pennant Ray.
6: Right. Hello.
5: He's 71, and he's had a very busy, very successful career.
6: Yes. Perhaps the two most prominent things I've done, I was on the staff of The Economist for many years, an editor. I then went from there to the Bank of England, where I was deputy governor.
5: So you can imagine Rupert is a very knowledgeable guy.
6: Absolutely.
5: Especially when it comes to things like
6: interest rates or exchange rates or commodity prices and aha.
5: He knows all about that stuff. But this whole time he's been this like super successful guy. He's been living with this one big cavernous
6: gap in my life. Yeah.
5: Until very recently, Rupert knew absolutely nothing about science. And when I say nothing, I mean like he had no clue about how the natural world around him worked in any way.
6: Literally.
5: For instance,
6: the periodic table. I'd never heard of the periodic table.
5: Until last year. And when one day his wife told him he was a mammal.
6: Well, that was a shocker.
5: He had no idea.
6: I said, no, of course I'm not a mammal.
5: What?
6: I thought she was using it as a term of abuse.
5: He'd use words like fiber optic cable.
6: Many, many times.
5: And say things like,
6: oh, that's radioactive.
5: When describing something he felt was bad or dangerous.
6: Without a clue of what I meant by that phrase.
5: I guess, like, what was it like to be a very important person in very important circles, but have this gap?
6: Well, I'll tell you what, I became good at bluffing. I was on the board of a number of mining companies, and I hope none of my colleagues from those companies are listening.
5: Part of being on the board meant he had to read all these geologist reports and mathematologist reports.
6: Yeah.
5: A blah.
6: And then we would have board discussions about all this, and I would sit there stroking my chin in a way I hoped would look like a wise chap. But I didn't really have a clue what people were talking about.
5: What was your schooling like that you didn't have?
6: Well, this is where it all began, of course. I come from Zimbabwe, and I went to school there.
5: It was a boarding school, the kind of school where you wear uniforms, you play cricket, and for some reason, if you're extra clever, instead of studying any science at all, you study Greek.
6: Of course, the irony today is that I remember virtually no Greek at all. So it's not as though it did me a huge amount of favors.
5: So he'd always thought,
6: as soon as I have time,
5: he would write this wrong.
6: That's what I'm doing now. I'm studying science for the first time at the age of 71.
5: And he's really going for it. He's got a tutor
6: who I see for 3 hours a week.
5: Studying physics, biology, and his favorite,
6: chemistry. I have been really absorbed by chemistry.
5: I guess you are married to a scientist, is that correct?
6: I am.
5: Okay, so what is that influencing your studies at all? Or?
6: Yeah, we had an agreement that at some point I would put this right, coupled with another agreement that she would be a very helpful tutor to me, which indeed she's proving to be. But I think there's a danger now that she's going to rather wish that she'd never encouraged me to do this.
5: Because okay.
6: I now never stop saying, wow, have you noticed this?
5: What are the wows?
6: I mean, all sorts of things. It was partly the periodic table. When I first discovered this, I couldn't believe how elegant it was, how compressed and how beautifully defined it all was. But I'm very, very devoted to it and have a copy of it close by most of the day.
5: Oh, really?
6: Oh, yes.
5: Oh, my gosh. You're very committed. This is amazing.
6: Then there are other things.
5: Okay.
6: Whole principle of electricity and how it lights up bulbs and how it then moves on and goes all around the house and comes out at the other other end, and things like speed and velocity and acceleration and cells, and you're talking about plants and you're talking about animals. Something as simple as the glass of water I've got on the table by me now, I now look at it with a huge amount of respect.
5: Oh.
6: And I think, my God, if only I could have a look with microscope eyes and see those little molecules of hydrogen and the single atoms of oxygen and how they were all joined together, it would be such a delight.
5: I can see why your wife's like rolling her eyes a little bit.
6: Oh, yeah. No, this is getting tea.

0: The National Weather Service in Paducah has issued a severe thunderstorm warning for west central White County in southeastern Illinois, southeastern Hamilton County in south central Illinois, until 3:45 p.m. At 3:04 p.m., a severe thunderstorm was located near North City, or 7 miles southeast of McLeansboro, moving east at 10 miles per hour. Expected hazards include 60 miles per hour wind gusts. This is a radar-indicated threat. The following impacts are expected. Expect damage to roofs, siding, and trees. Locations impacted include Norris City and Enfield. Repeating, a severe thunderstorm warning has been issued until 3:45 p.m. for the following counties in Illinois, Hamilton and White.
1: That's what we're going to do. This is one in a series of shows we've been doing.
2: All of us are curious about this, that, and the other. And some of the thises and the thatses and the others won't go away.
1: They won't go into the show either.
2: No, they won't go into the show either.
1: Because this show increasingly is these big investigative things.
2: Right.
1: Feels like, okay, let's make a space for the this, that, and the others.
2: So we did. We decided to just devote a few shows to small questions asked by our people that wouldn't go away. So what the heck, we'll just answer them.
1: Yeah, and maybe in the process you get back to that Rupertarian state of renewal, of wonder.
2: Yeah, but before we can do that, we actually have to take a quick break. And when we get back, prepare to be renewed.
1: We're going to Rupert you.
2: Rupert you, yes.
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1: Hey, I'm Chad Abumrad.
2: I'm Robert Krulwich. This is Radiolab.
1: All right, so you ready, Bobby K?
2: I am.
1: All right, Tracy.
8: Hi.
1: Should we ask you how you got the idea to do this?
8: So one of my friends,
9: am I here?
8: Her name is Kat Chow.
9: I'm a reporter with Code Switch, a team at NPR that covers race and culture.
8: And so I saw her tweeting one day, because this is how I keep up with all my friends. I just look at what they're tweeting. And she was tweeting how she was feeling very vulnerable right now because she's working on a story that was going to involve Samson.
9: Yes.
8: And I want to know a little bit about, how did you meet Samson?
9: So I got Samson in 2015. And in 2015, this weird thing happened where all of a sudden I became obsessed with just wanting a dog. All of a sudden, all I could do was browse these dog adoption websites in the DC area.
8: So there was like a lot of like you know, going to shelters and going to rescue groups. And finally, this rescue group that I think she'd been in contact with emailed her and said, why don't you come meet Samson?
9: And I clicked on his profile, and he was this really, really adorable beagle mix. They had this like cute video on YouTube where he's jumping around, and he looks so happy, and he's romping in a field playing with other dogs. And the profile didn't really say much about him, just said that he was a little shy. He was a stray in South Carolina. And so I arranged to, you know, go meet him at this adoption event. And when my partner and I go to the event, we find Samson, and he is just as cute in person, except we notice that he's super, super scared, where he's like shaking and he can't even stand on his own. And the people at the adoption event had to have him in his lap. So, I don't know, maybe that should have been a red flag for anyone who knows dogs. But for me, I was like, oh, like, he's so, you know, he's going to come out of his shell. I'm going to be the one to bring him out of his shell.
8: And so,
9: we can't bring him home.
8: Samson was living with a foster family,
9: and they wanted to do a home visit. So
8: the foster came over with Samson
9: to my apartment, my little basement apartment in DC. And we go on this walk,
8: a little exploratory walk around the neighborhood. And while they're walking,
9: we pass by a man who is black, and he's wearing a sweatshirt. And the foster turns to me and goes, oh, he doesn't like men in hoodies.
8: Huh. So Kat is thinking, and I'm thinking it when she's telling me this, are you saying that he's scared of guys in hoodies, or are you saying that he's afraid of black men?
9: Right. But Samson was also afraid of me. And I still really badly wanted a dog, and Samson seemed, you know, just like he needed me. And I don't know, maybe this is like the patronizing human adopt a dog thing. I don't know. And so my partner and I decided to adopt him, and we loved him so much, and we love him present tense so much.
8: So Kat and her partner take Samson in, and
9: almost immediately,
8: Kat would have a friend over who is black.
9: He would just like bark at them.
8: Bark at her friends who were brown.
9: For a long time. He especially did not like one of my Korean American friends.
8: When they would go outside,
9: he just was afraid of anybody who was African American or, you know, like Latinx.
8: He would growl at them.
9: It just was like very obvious, but then it became
8: Yeah, let's slow down. So to clarify just one thing. You yourself are not white.
9: I am Asian American.
8: Okay.
9: Yes, I'm Chinese American.
8: Did you think that Samson maybe, because you said he was a little afraid of you at first, do you think that he maybe was afraid of you because you weren't white?
9: I don't know. He did like my partner more, and my partner is white.
8: Oh, no. And Kat did put Samson in training, but that didn't seem to work. So she was just left looking at this adorable little dog that she'd just taken in, thinking,
9: is he racist?
8: And I should say quick, this is like a question that a lot of people have.
10: I'm really sorry. You know what's going on.
11: Huh?
10: You have a racist dog.
8: You know, this is not the first time I've heard.
12: Like this morning, my mom called me.
8: This idea that dogs can be racist.
12: She thinks her dog is racist.
8: It comes up in TV shows all the time.
13: He seems to get really aggressive towards people with darker color skin. I'm so sorry.
8: There's articles about it in Huffington Post and Psychology Today. And I actually went around to some dog parks and asked some fellow dog owners,
14: have you ever heard of this idea that a dog can like be racist?
8: And there were a bunch of people who were like,
14: I have.
8: Oh yeah, totally.
15: Once, a long time ago.
14: Yeah.
16: I don't know what you're talking about.
8: You know, I heard stories about,
17: oh, walk by somebody and they're like, he doesn't like white girls.
8: Dogs
17: like,
8: that maybe didn't like white women.
18: You be by them and just
8: black women. Black men. I guess all of this is just a long way of saying that this is definitely, you know, a thing. So my question is it actually a thing? Okay, now I'm rolling. So this is going to be kind of a fun conversation about race, but also dogs. So to try and answer this question, Kat and I sat down with this woman.
19: Sure. I'm Alexandra Horowitz. I study at the Dog Cognition Lab in Barnard.
8: Does research on dogs, thinks about dogs, writes about dogs.
19: All things dogs.
8: Okay. So to jump in, Kat told Alexandra about how she had taken Samson in.
9: He barked at...
8: He seems to be kind of racist. But like, you know, is that even possible?
9: I don't know. Can a dog be racist?
8: She was like, well, obviously dogs aren't racist the way humans are racist. I mean, racism is rooted in our history.
19: The history of our country and how we've dealt with different groups of people. But dogs do not know about that. What a dog knows about comes from its own life, that dog's own life.
1: Yeah.
8: But as we were talking through what dogs can do, we ended up having this conversation about the most basic elements of being a racist.
1: Mm. A racist, anything?
8: Yeah, so think about it. You know, step one is just putting people in these different groups in your head.
9: I was trying to think about this too, though. Like, can dogs remember types of people or just...
19: Well, I do think that dogs are sensitive to new things and differences.
8: And one thing that Alexandra told us that she's seen in her work is that...
19: Dogs do seem to play differently with different breeds, for instance. They play better with ones that kind of look like them.
1: Wait, so dogs have a bias? Like, they are prejudiced for their own kind?
8: Maybe. Dogs have cliques at the dog park?
19: Yeah, like, they do. And partly might be because they have the same kind of equipment, the same length tail, the same kind of ear shape, the same body size. So they understand each other's cues a little better.
8: Might just be easier.
19: But that's what I'm saying is dogs notice differences in the world.
8: And when it comes to noticing differences between people, there's some, at least anecdotal evidence that dogs can see, can tell men and women apart.
1: Mm, but they can't see differences in skin color, right? Because aren't dogs colorblind?
19: They absolutely can see color differences.
1: Oh, they can?
8: Yes.
1: What does the world look like to a dog?
19: The best approximation is that they're probably seeing something like the color spectrum when it's dusk, and it feels like yellows and so forth, and oranges have disappeared or have been muted.
1: Okay, so the dog can see color.
8: Yeah, so it seems like it's possible that maybe dogs can tell the difference between skin tones,
1: mm-hmm.
8: But then the next question is, can a dog then make associations, you know, like light-skinned people are like this and dark-skinned people are like this, and then carry that forward in all his other interactions whenever it meets another person like that person.
1: Yeah, group bias, I guess.
8: Right,
1: yeah.
8: Yeah. And can it do that with dark-skinned people?
1: That's an interesting question.
8: You know, and then do this.
2: How would you ever test a thing like that?
8: Well, so Kat actually did a story for Code Switch.
9: Okay, it is rainy.
8: And as part of that, she found this woman named Lori.
9: Hi.
8: Lori Santos. She is another dog cognition expert, except this time she's at Yale.
9: I give her a call and I'm like, hi, I think my dog is racist.
8: And she kind of said the same thing as Alexandra.
11: I think the word racist has a lot in it, you know, the history of race in America and all these things.
8: But in her work, she has been trying to answer this very basic question.
11: Can a dog show preferences for certain racial groups?
8: So Lori designed a study.
11: A dog version of a very famous human study known as an IAT.
8: Which is the implicit association test. I don't know if you guys have ever heard of this test.
2: I don't know what it is.
8: Okay, so the implicit association test, it's put out by Harvard, right?
9: Right. So basically that test, you can take it online. It kind of feels like a computer game where
8: you get these words and you have to sort whether they are positive or negative. And then you're also getting faces, like just faces of people, and you have to sort whether they are black or white. Basically, they're trying to test to see if you like associate certain groups of people with certain kind of negative or positive images or thoughts.
9: Correct. Yes. Yes.
1: How on earth would you give this to a dog?
8: Well,
11: I think our dog is here right now, so we can...
8: Lori found with implicit bias research,
11: similar kinds of studies have been done with human babies.
2: Human babies?
1: Babies?
8: Yes, to see if they have racial preferences. And since they're babies, you know, and they can't use computers with words, researchers use photos.
11: Photos of different human faces.
9: So,
15: welcome, baby.
9: Hello. To do this for dogs,
8: aww. Lori had this pit bull mix named Vader come in.
9: And what she does is she brings the dog into this little room.
8: And they have the dog sit kind of near the center of the room where there is a research assistant.
18: So we're going to start with another picture show that we have.
9: And she has this box, and it kind of reminds me of like a little puppet theater where it's open on one side and you can slide in different images at the front that the dog will see.
8: So the research assistant gets this box ready.
18: Okay.
8: Slides in a picture and then
18: Vader, look.
8: Pulls off this cover to show Vader a picture of a black person. Just a straight-faced, you know, kind of headshot. And then they show the same picture to Vader.
9: Over and over. And over again.
8: The same straight-faced black person. But then... the researcher shows Vader this picture of a smiling, happy-looking German Shepherd. And then... black person, smiling German Shepherd. It's all very randomized. So sometimes it's black person, then smiling dog, and you know, you get the idea.
2: And what is it that they're looking for here?
8: Well, so that day with Vader, they only showed black faces and happy dogs. And, you know, when Vader comes in again, they'll likely show him other kinds of combinations, white faces with angry dogs, black faces with angry dogs, and you know, so on. And what they're looking for, and this is the same thing they're looking for when they do this test on babies, is to see whether the dog is attentive and focused or bored and unfocused. Basically, how is a dog reacting to these two different pictures being put together?
9: The way Lori put it was, you know, if a dog shows like a pro-white bias, then they should find the categories of white faces with happy dogs easier to process and therefore more boring. So they might like look away more or they might not be able to stay focused.
8: Boredom implies that that dog might have a preference for white people. But then if they see a black face and a happy dog and they stay really focused on it and they're not bored, that could possibly mean that maybe they're surprised that these two things go together. And maybe that's evidence of a little bit of prejudice.
5: Hmm. So what has Lori learned?
8: Well, Chad, here it is. The big news. And it's too soon to tell. It's still too early to tell.
11: Yeah. I mean, we're really at such early stages, it's really hard to say. I guess one thing we have learned is that, you know, so many people are interested in the results of this study. You know, people really want to know the answer to the question of how dogs see these categories. And that's been really compelling just to realize how fascinated people are with this question.
8: How often do you get the "is my dog racist" question?
19: I hear it regularly, sure.
8: Again, Alexander Horowitz.
19: You know, because we see dogs as mirrors of ourselves. We see our dogs as mirrors of ourselves.
8: And in many ways, they are. Because regardless of what a dog can see or not see, or whether they associate negative feelings with different faces, the one thing that dogs are very, very good at, and this is something that both Lori and Alexandra made a point of, is paying attention to us. And more specifically, how we behave.
19: For instance,
8: remember this idea that dogs can tell men and women apart?
2: Mm-hmm.
8: Well, she was like, it probably has nothing to do with what men and women look like.
19: But instead,
8: it's how we behave.
19: Men and women deal with dogs a little bit different on the whole.
8: I should have brought some treats. Why didn't I bring treats? Why didn't I bring treats?
19: Women are more effusive.
8: Oh, you're so pretty. You're so pretty.
19: Women are more likely to talk to dogs in a...
8: you pretty baby?
19: ...higher-pitched voice.
8: Oh.
19: Women might be more likely to crouch down to a dog instead of kind of coming right up to a dog. So these are obviously generalizations. But I think a dog is very sensitive to those behavioral differences.
8: And Alexandra says the person who dogs are the most sensitive to, whose responses they're paying the closest amount of attention to, is you. You, the guardian, you, the owner.
19: We have created a species to be sensitive when we feel tense.
9: I wonder if, you know, I suspected this thing, it became this, like, sort of funny, but not really funny thing that I always wondered, and somehow confirmed it or made it happen just by, you know, just the anxiety of, oh my gosh, is my dog actually, is he racist, quote unquote?
19: Well, so if, for instance, and I don't want to put behaviors in your, I don't want to say you're doing something you're not, but if you tense up when you see your dog starting to have a reaction to somebody, and your dog's on the leash or they're at some level in your control, then the dog will feed off of that.
8: Kat, do you think that that's something you do? Do you think that you have almost this pre-reaction to Samson's reaction that might tell Samson to react?
9: Yes and no. I don't know. This could be a situation where this has become such a running joke among our friends, you know, that our friends who, you know, many of our friends are people of color. They come over and they're already like, oh, this stupid dog, like, this dog, he's going to bark at me. He might bite me. I don't want to touch him, really. Or maybe I do. And so maybe that, like maybe a host of things reinforced to Samson. Or maybe he is racist. But, like, there is a potential that I have created this world in which my dog now sees the construct of race through me. just because I have taught them to him through my, like, subtle nonverbal cues of a lot of stuff. If only we could talk to dogs and just understand.
8: If you had 5 minutes to talk to... Well, no, I'm going to make it harder. If you had 2.5 minutes to talk to Samson, what would you get out of the way? What questions would you ask?
9: Okay, this would be so hard to do, but... Like, I would want to know about his history, but that would obviously take up way too much time because I feel like being a Southern boy, he would have, like, a really hard time talking fast.
8: Right.
9: So I think I would just spend those 2.5 minutes being like, you are such a cute dog. Everybody in general, regardless of race, I don't even know if you can tell the difference between people. They would love you. And he loves attention so much. And, you know, like, when he does get settled into a situation, he can be such a, like, cute, you know, like, diva where he always wants pets and scratches. But I would say to him, Samson, if you were this nice to every single person you met on the street and you just didn't let fear dominate you, people would love you so much.
8: Oh,
9: I know. I wish I could give them that pep talk every day. I wish someone would give me that pep talk too.
17: Samson, come on. Let's go on a walk. Come here. Come here. Yes, good boy. Okay. Okay. Okay, sit. Good job. Thank you.
5: Producer Tracy Hunt. Thanks also to Kat Chow from NPR's Code Switch. 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Thanks also to Samson and Tolerant Dogs Everywhere.
20: Natural waste, canine companions, and the lure of inattentively pooping in public. What a title.
21: Sticking with dogs for just another beat, Raffle here.
20: Raffle Krolls Eddie. I write for Harper's Magazine.
21: Has had a long-standing question, one that was answered by a German scientist, Matthias Gross, in that scientific paper he just mentioned.
20: So this began for the author of the paper much the same way that it began for me. It was an idle curiosity. He was raising 3 kids. He would take them to the park, their children and families around. But there was also the sort of crisis level of dog poop. He sees people letting their dogs poop and then just walk away. And he starts to wonder, how can you just leave the poop? How can you do something so specifically antisocial as leaving feces on the sidewalk? What's with these people? What's going on in people's heads? And so on the way to work in the morning, he would follow people at a certain distance without talking to them and take notes.
21: You have the study there in front of you?
20: I have the study here in front of me. And I quote, neighbors watch poop falling out of the dog. What it means to poop in public. A huge pile of excrement on the ground. And on the way back, dog owners look away from their pooping dog. In the afternoon, he does the same thing through the medium of poop. The earlier science had my God, the fact that there's previous studies was kind of great. But in the previous studies on this, which he cites, the typical distinction is between people who pick up the poop and people who just leave the poop, which they categorize as responsible and irresponsible.

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1: A plastic envelope of some kind, and then they don't throw it away?
2: Yes, people will bag and abandon, sometimes right next to garbage cans that are not overflowing. And then the more intriguing version he observes is people bag it and then display it in some prominent place, sometimes hung on a fence, sometimes hanging in bushes or trees, which is the actual vernacular term.
1: Oh my God.
2: Yeah. Actually, my favorite mysterious example that the paper points to is people hanging the bags of poop on construction fencing with flashing lights on it so that at night it creates a kind of disco for the poop. That's how he describes it. And what the author reads into this is that it's a kind of middle ground between responsible and irresponsible actions. Maybe you bag the poop to begin with because someone's watching you. You want to be seen as a good citizen. But then later, it switches to a form of rebellion against the unnatural constraints of civilization. And so leaving the poop returns humans to nature in a way. Humans can no longer run around pooping freely in the wilderness. So the dog becomes a kind of proxy through which this aggressive, mischievous, atavistic desire can be played out.
1: Wow. So I want to drop my pants and just poop on the street, but my dog does it for me.
2: Something like that, yes.
1: But does that mean that when you see a man or a woman with a dog who poops on the street, you should be thinking, oh, she's just pooped?
2: Well, at the very least, if you decide to get into it and tell somebody, pick up your poop, the you is ambiguous.

0: weird. I am honestly speechless by that, Robert. I did not see that coming.
1: Well, Raffle just walked in and left it there for us. And and then it was picked up by our producer, Simon Adler, who bagged it and put it on display, as sometimes happens.
0: By which we mean, of course, that Simon produced that yeah. that interlude.
1: And I guess it's time to take
0: a break. Yes, we should go to take a break. We'll be back with a few more questions and answers.
1: Coming up right after this.
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3: Hey, I'm Jad Abumrad.
4: I'm Robert Krulwich. This is Radiolab, and we are back with our final question and answer of the hour.
3: Which is itself imbued with the spirit of optimism, hope, and reconciliation. And
4: in a very dark, crowded, and ugly place.
3: Yes.
4: Whoa.
3: Indeed.
4: Indeed.
3: It comes from producer Carter Hodge.
5: Hi, Carter. Hi.
4: Hello, Carter.
6: Hi. Hi, guys. How are you?
4: Where are you calling us from?
6: I'm in the studio at WUNC in Chapel Hill.
4: This is a rare privilege to put Broadway.
7: Musical. A musical.
6: Yes.
4: In a territory which usually eschews it.
5: Oh, what are you...
4: I'm talking about your fervent hatred of the American songbook.
6: Whoa.
5: I'm not a fundamentalist about it.
4: Oh, okay.
5: I thought we were talking about a subway noise. Is that true?
4: No, just a subway noise. This has nothing to do with Broadway at all.
6: It is a subway noise. It has a little to do with Broadway.
5: Okay. Carter, what is... maybe you should just begin by framing the question, the deep mystery.
6: Yeah. Sure. The deep mystery is around this sound. That I've been hearing in the subway since I was a younger person, probably since I was in middle school. It's a sound that you hear when you're standing on the platform and the train is just about to leave the station. And you hear these three pure high tones. Dun, da, da.
8: That's the one?
6: Yeah, that's the noise.
5: Oh my God, that is the New York sound.
6: Yeah, it's a very New York-y sound. And if you're a fan of musicals, you can only hear that sound as one thing. So it's totally unmistakable as the opening notes to like the most famous song in West Side Story, Somewhere.
9: I'm pretty sure that it struck me the first few times that I heard it. Da da da. There's a place for us. I mean, just as soon as I heard it.
6: In the course of reporting this story, I talked to a bunch of different New Yorkers.
9: My name is Julie Talon. I'm a writer and director.
6: Who are all curious about this sound. Is it supposed to be West Side Story? Is that intentional?
10: I used to look around the subway car and wonder, hey, you guys, did you notice that sounded just like Somewhere from West Side Story? I almost wanted to, you know, stand up and make an announcement.
11: I got a feeling there's a miracle you gonna come true, coming to me.
6: That's Jamie Bernstein. Her dad is Leonard Bernstein, who wrote the music for West Side Story.
10: I've talked to my brother and sister about it a lot.
12: Something's coming, something good.
10: All kinds of, you know, friends would just randomly email me, have you noticed that the subway plays the opening notes of Somewhere? Like, people were really noticing it around New York City.
5: Okay, so the question is, there's a sound in the subway.
6: Right.
5: And how would you finish the sentence?
6: There's a sound in the subway. Where does it originate from? And is there anything interesting and beautiful about why it exists? That's my question.
5: And do you have any guess what makes that sound?
4: Is it the train that is singing this to me, or is it the steel rails under the train?
5: That's what I thought
4: it
5: was.
4: That is singing it to me. I thought it was
5: you
4: listening
5: steel.
4: To singing rails, actually.
5: I thought it was the train coming, rounding the corner. As it's coming in to the platform, it's scraping its side against the incoming thing, and that's creating a squeal that just so happens to always hit that pitch.
6: No. That's not it.
13: This is a Vancouver Down 1 train.
5: Did you solve the mystery?
6: Well, you're just going to have to listen and find out.
5: Okay.
6: So Sara Khari, the producer who had been helping me, made a call to the MTA.
14: I don't think this crosswalk works.
6: And they told us that we were supposed to hop on a train, and go way uptown to this warehouse, this big train warehouse, and we were just told to find a guy named Sheldon.
14: Hello. Hi. Hi. So nice to meet you finally. Hi, sorry.
15: Sheldon.
14: Hi, Sheldon.
16: Nice to meet you, Sheldon. I'm Carter.
6: Sheldon is this engineer who works for the MTA. He's been there like 13 years.
17: Anytime we can be of help.
6: And
14: this is really exciting for
17: us. This building was built in 1996.
6: He took us into this massive train repair room.
14: Whoa. Oh my goodness.
6: And there were all of these subway cars up on lifts.
17: Look at all these broken.
14: Wow.
6: And they just kind of look like these like empty shells of train cars.
18: We're walking into the electronic component shop.
6: And then Sheldon pulled us into this room off to the side through these sort of heavy doors.
17: This is an electric component shop. Anything related to electric control is done by here.
14: So are you bringing us here because part of what we're interested in has to do with an electric component? Cool.
6: And he took us over to a corner.
17: More interesting. The sound is generated by these.
6: And he pointed down at this rectangular piece of metal the size of a suitcase.
17: These are called phase module. Okay. Phase module, why it's called phase? It's changed DC to three phase.
3: Wait, what is this thing? This is a part of the train?
6: Honestly, it was a little hard to know because he just launched right into, like, engineering language.
17: The motor power source back to the DC 600 volt.
6: But yes, it's part of the train. It's this little box that sits next to the motor. And from here on out, I would like for it to be referred to as the singing box. But as for why it sings...
17: The sound comes from... Hard to explain to you why it has the sound.
6: Sheldon kind of punted, and so we had to reach out to someone for some help.
19: Oh yeah, I could tell you that, absolutely.
6: Sarah and I called up.
19: I'm Jeff Hackner.
6: Jeff Hackner.
19: I'm an adjunct professor of electrical computer engineering at Cooper Union, where I've taught for 25 years.
14: I came across somebody, I think someone who works at the MTA, and they referred to you as a legend in transit circles.
19: I'm not sure who said that and how much they had to drink when they said that, but I've been involved for many years.
6: And Jeff broke down the singing box for us like this. He started by telling us how the box even got into the trains to begin with.
20: Stand clear of the closing doors, please.
19: So what happened is in about the year 2000.
17: 2000!
6: Around the time, America was obsessed with...
17: Y2K.
6: Computer bugs.
17: So-called hanging chads.
6: Stolen elections.
19: Transit Authority decided... They needed to radically redesign the cars.
6: The MTA was like, we need a massive upgrade. And so they brought in all of these new train cars.
19: Yes, R-142s. We called them the new tech trains, new technology trains.
6: It was going to be a whole new era. These trains were going to be more energy efficient.
19: But
6: one big problem.
19: The newer trains, those require alternating current. The system is a direct current system. The third rail is direct current.
6: In other words, there was a power mismatch. The new trains ran on AC power. The subway system could only provide DC power.
3: Wait, they brought in trains that ran on the wrong kind of power?
6: Yes.
3: One was AC and one was DC?
6: Yeah.
3: What exactly is the difference between AC and DC again?
19: Well, it's all based on the flow of invisible electricity.
6: As Jeff explained it, when you have DC power, the flow is long, smooth.
19: It's steady, like a straight line.
6: With AC...
14: It's like pulsing, kind of.
19: It is, right. It's known as a sine wave, a sinusoidal wave. It's the same shape that governs the tides, the phase of the moon, the angle of the sun.
3: So one is smooth and one is undulating.
6: Exactly.
3: And AC and DC don't play well together?
6: Definitely not.
3: And they knew this when they introduced the new cars?
6: Yeah, they knew. The tracks have been providing DC power for like 96 years, so they weren't going to remake the tracks because then you'd have to shut down the whole subway for years. But they needed to use AC for these new cars because it was so much more energy efficient. And so it was a disconnect.
3: Ooh, like the sharks and the jets.
6: Anyway, the MTA had to figure out a way to take this kind of electric...

0: The National Weather Service in Paducah has issued a severe thunderstorm warning for southwestern White County in southeastern Illinois until 4:30 p.m. At 3:43 p.m., a severe thunderstorm was located near Carlisle, moving southeast at 10 miles per hour. Expected hazards include 60 miles per hour wind gusts and nickel-size hail. This is a radar-indicated threat. The following impacts are expected. Expect damage to roofs, siding, and trees. Locations impacted include Carmi. Repeating, a severe thunderstorm warning has been issued until 4:30 p.m. for the following county, White, Illinois.
1: When you feed electricity into the box, the transistors on the inside of the box and the inductors and the various things, they get sort of jostled. And when they do,
2: they act like little loudspeakers.
1: Huh.
2: They're not designed as loudspeakers, but any of these devices, when you flow alternating current through them, will have some tone emitted.
1: And it's the current interacting with these like physical parts?
2: Yeah, that's what's making the sound.
1: Okay.
2: Then a bunch of very complicated stuff happens.
1: But all you really need to know is that when you run current through the box, the stuff on the inside of the box gets stressed. It vibrates, I guess. And that creates a hum.
2: A high-pitched whining sound that changes in pitch depending on speed.
1: And that's kind of the key to the melody. The transistors chop up the electricity at different rates depending on how fast the train is going. And the train has three gears. Well, you can think of them like gears. Gear one is when it starts out, transistors are doing their thing, and this is the sound that comes out. And then the train shifts to a higher gear as it accelerates, and then this is the sound that comes out. And then as the train settles into a groove, the transistors slow, and then this is the sound that comes out, which gives you that melody. And now we get to the real question, which is that a fluke? Or could that melody be intentional?
3: So
1: we asked Sheldon from the MTA.
3: Do you think that those notes are like just coincidence? Like that's just the sound that it makes? Or like could they have been selected?
4: No, it's not. It's not on purpose to let you hear that sound.
3: It's not to let us hear a West Side Story in the subway.
4: No.
2: Boo.
1: But then we talked to Jeff Hackner.
2: Every time that switch.
1: And he told us that when you're designing a system like that singing box with the three gears, each gear does have its own settings, its own frequency of electricity. And if you're the engineer, you're setting that for each of the three gears.
2: And you're picking a frequency that is not going to overheat the equipment, and at the same time is fast enough that it's going to average out to this nice smooth sine wave.
3: I think it's interesting that you use the word pick.
2: Yeah. Well, this is part of your conspiracy theory.
1: Yes.
2: That somebody designed these three notes.
1: Yes.
3: I mean, but I guess what I want to know is that whether or not it's possible to have that kind of control choose the frequencies.
2: Yes. I mean, an engineer could say, yeah, I could pick a frequency between 1500 and 3000. I'm gonna pick the A in the sixth octave because I think that's funny.
1: What? So that is totally possible.
2: Sure, because you have a little bit of wiggle room within the design.
5: Interesting. So he's saying it's possible that the engineer who designed the singing box set the gears at just the right frequencies to make just the right sounds. Is that what he's saying?
1: Yes.
5: Did you find the person who made the design choices?
1: Well, you know, we made a lot of calls, but yeah, we totally did.
3: Hey, Carter, can you hear us?
1: Yes, hi. Yes.
3: Hello.
1: Can you hear me?
3: Yes.
6: Yeah, of course.
1: So Sarah and I managed to track down this guy.
6: My name is Mathieu Vanasse. That's a very French name.
1: We found him in Montreal.
6: Hey, my friends call me Matt and my enemies call me Matt. So just go for Matt.
1: And he works for this Canadian manufacturer.
6: Bombardier Transportation, which is the original equipment manufacturer for the so-called R-142.
1: These days, he's the head of vehicle architecture for all the different kinds of subway trains that Bombardier makes.
5: Oh, so he is the guy.
1: One of the guys, yeah. Back in about 2000.
6: At the time, I was a young and cocky design engineer for propulsion and braking.
1: Matt told us he was part of the team that designed the R-142 and all the stuff that goes inside it.
6: There was a huge lab where we had all the propulsion equipment set up, including the motors.
1: He says they tested every single aspect of the design, including the singing box. And when we asked him about the sound...
6: This is the very distinct sound that everybody talks about.
5: Wait, he knew about it?
6: Yeah.
1: And not only that, he's a musician.
6: Actually, I was a musician way before I was an engineer.
1: What?
6: Funny enough, in a couple of hours, I'm going to have to leave you, if you're not bored to death by this story, to practice with a band. We're giving a concert in a couple of days in Montreal.
3: What's your band and what do you play?
6: Yeah, actually, we play very... quirky, bizarre, funny French song that you would not understand, but they're quite funny.
1: This is his band playing AC/DC in French. AC/DC, very appropriate. And some of their other stuff is very musical theatery, which made us think, what if this West Side Story stuff was intentional? You'd make them cannonballing down through the sky. Here you had this musician turned engineer slipping in a little Easter egg, a little gift to all the New Yorkers who ride the subway every single day. And in fact, Matthew told us that after the subways were unveiled and people began to notice the sound, he even wrote a white paper where he came clean.
6: And here's a spoiler alert. The punch of this white paper was the choice of notes is a pure coincidence. I know this is really spoiling.
3: Are you sure?
6: I'm totally sure. And
3: no.
5: So they did choose the notes, but not for any musical reason?
1: Right. In fact, just to sort of twist the knife a little bit, he told us...
6: The first time I watched West Side Story was probably a couple of days ago. Found it way too cheesy for me.
3: What?
6: And yeah.
5: But what about, is it possible some of the other engineers in the room had...
1: Do you think no one in that room recognized those intervals?
6: I can assure you that on my deathbed, I will continue saying that no one at the time really cared or really knew.
3: Darn.
1: But even though my fantasy wasn't real, I think what is real is the way it is received, you know? And so it's there, whether by incident or on purpose, but the way it's received is by all these people who are either unconsciously or consciously hearing this, like, more pleasant melody in the horrible, you know, screeching of the subways. There's this, like, lovely, reminiscent melody that so many of us are familiar with. And it's this romantic anthem to reconciling difference.
5: Wait, remind me, what is the story that they sing in that song somewhere?
7: When at the end of the play, when Tony and Maria have, across the great barriers of culture and difference, a love so supreme.
8: Stay with me.
9: Maria, I love you so much.
8: Don't leave me.
9: Whatever you want, I'll do it.
10: Just when Tony and Maria are finally together in Maria's bedroom.
1: That's Jamie Bernstein again.
10: And yet...
8: It's everything around us.
10: All this terrible stuff has just happened. They had the rumble, and they're dealing with all this ghastly tragedy.
9: Then I'll take you away, when nothing can get to us.
10: And trying to rise above it.
1: And so they sing this song.
11: There's a place for us.
1: And they imagine this place that doesn't yet exist for them.
10: They imagine this song that does, in fact, raise them all above the horror and the tragedy and the violence.
1: Right? It's the characters are all about reconciling difference and finding this, like, geographical space for, like, acceptance and finding love. And I don't know, it's a very romantic anthem for these, like, horrible subways in such a lovely city.
5: And just to lean into that metaphor, the subway platform is this, like, democratizing space. Everybody is
1: right
5: there. That is the place for all of us.
1: You know, and then, you know, just not to belabor the point, but... to belabor the point, there's also this third level, you know, the generation of the noise itself. It's sort of poetic that the noise itself is created by something that is reconciling an old system of wave into a new motor to be efficient. And something in that translation process is creating these sounds.
5: It's like a little West Side Story of electricity.

Now, a true story though, true story. A couple of years after, we were using the same technology for the Long Island Railroad. Mm-hmm. The M7 from Long Island, the traction package is made by Mitsubishi Electronics. And the guys from Melco, Mitsubishi Electronic Corporation, had figured out that this thing could sing. And the demonstration they always do with their inverter is that they make it sing the odd to the joy, you know, na na na na na na na na na na na na na na na na na na na na na na na na na na na na na na na na na na na na na na na na na na na na na na na na na na na na na na na na na na na na na na na na na na na na na na na na na na na na na na na na na na na na na na na na na na na na na na na na 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

0: All right. Well, thank you so much to Carter Hodge and to Sara Kari for helping Carter produce and report that story.
1: And to Matt Kilty for putting the whole thing together.
0: Yes, indeed.
1: And
2: to the folks at NPR's Code Switch who let us work with Kat Chow for her story about Samson and Andre Berman and Annie Brown.
0: Oh,
1: and yes. You say it to them before I say it to them.
0: Okay, because I have the advantage of... I will remember the email address, which you will never do.
1: That's true. Maybe I should say it to them and you could do the email address.
0: No. Why don't you do the whole thing? Let's see where this goes.
1: All right. Let me do the first part.
0: Yeah.
1: Listen, everybody listening to this show has probably at some point thought, I have a question too. Something has entered my head and I can't get it out because I don't know the answer and I want to know the answer. And I'm a wee bit embarrassed to ask.
0: Mm-hmm.
1: But
0: mm-hmm.
1: That embarrassment is no longer a problem. Just write us here at Radiolab.
0: At.
1: Yes.
0: WNYC.
1: .org. I know that part.
0: Radiolab at WNYC.org.
1: I said it trippingly off my tongue, didn't I?
0: Yes, you did. You got there eventually.
1: So that's it. So if you have the idea, Radiolab at WNYC.org.
0: Send us a question. We will answer it. We'll try to.
1: Give you a slash thing like the Radiolab
0: WNYC. There's no slashes in email addresses.
1: Sometimes when you want to cache some particular questions, you go Radiolab at WNYC.org/stupid questions or something like that. And then we put them all in a little pile.
0: Don't do that with email addresses.
1: Oh.
0: That's a website.
1: It's a website. Yes, I knew that. Somewhere there's a place for me.
0: This is not the internet, that's for sure. Till then, I'm Jad Abumrad.
1: I'm Robert Krulwich.
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0: 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Psychologist Lisa Miller says the answer is yes.
1: Just as there are neural correlates for depression or anxiety, it turns out that there are neural correlates for spiritual awareness.
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3: If you see something wrong that needs fixing, something big, something epic, something fundamental to the underpinning of everything, you could tackle the situation by appealing to the governmental agencies, the research institutions. You could go through the slow and uncertain process of political coalition building. Or maybe, perhaps, instead, one long weekend, you could load up the truck and go handle things yourself. Today in Snap Judgment, we proudly present The Belgian Beaver Bandit. Snap Judgment, storytelling with the beat, right after this short break. Snappers, stay tuned.
4: Live from NPR News in Washington, I'm Dan Ronan. Among the world leaders congratulating President Trump on the 250th birthday of the United States, Russian President Vladimir Putin. NPR's Charles Maines reports from Moscow.
5: Putin and Trump talked for some 90 minutes in an exchange Kremlin aide Yuri Ushakov says was focused heavily on the war in Ukraine. Ushakov said Trump reaffirmed his readiness to work towards a rapid end to the fighting, while Putin expressed support for a diplomatic resolution if it took into account Russia's fundamental demands. Putin accused Kyiv and its European allies of seeking to prolong the conflict through attacks on Russia's interior. He also informed Trump about the, quote, real situation on the battlefield, one in which Putin says Russian forces are advancing rapidly. Only that claim runs counter to independent analysts who say the Kremlin's forces are making incremental gains and with heavy losses. Trump also spent the holiday weekend talking to Ukrainian President Volodymyr Zelensky. Charles Maines, NPR News, Moscow.
4: The preliminary hearing begins Monday for the man accused of fatally shooting conservative activist Charlie Kirk. The five-day proceeding in Utah is expected to provide the first detailed look at the case against the suspect. NPR's Windsor Johnston reports.
6: Prosecutors are expected to present their case as they seek to have 23-year-old Tyler Robinson stand trial on aggravated murder charges. Kirk's widow and parents are expected to attend the proceedings, which will be live streamed from the courtroom. Investigators say Robinson turned himself in after the shooting. Court documents say he sent a text message confessing and left a note saying he had an opportunity to kill one of the nation's leading conservative voices. Robinson has not entered a plea. Before his death, Kirk and the organization he co-founded, Turning Point USA, helped mobilize young conservative voters as President Trump won a second term in office. Windsor Johnston, NPR News.
4: Firefighting continued through the weekend in Colorado as areas that are impacted by the wildfires. The Aspen Acres fire has burned tens of thousands of acres and has been spreading in several directions. Colorado Public Radio's Kevin Beatty has more.
7: Officials have so far stopped the Aspen Acres fire in southern Colorado from reaching Colorado City. It's been under mandatory evacuation orders since early Friday morning. The sky here is full of smoke and it's windy, which has some on edge. Still, residents have also felt some relief that the city has made it this long. Eric Clark brought his dog, Jack, to this lookout spot to see if his house was still standing.
8: I'm safe. Jack is safe. Pray for the firefighters. And I'm joyful at what I'm looking at right now.
7: Evacuation orders are still in place for at least two other fires. For NPR News, I'm Kevin Beatty in Colorado City.
4: And from Washington, you're listening to NPR News. Museum curators and scientists routinely need to have animal skeletons cleaning to have their flesh cleaned. This for the Natural History Exhibition and Study. Researchers have discovered a new way of doing just that employing some small special larvae called superworms. NPR's Ari Daniel reports.
2: Existing techniques to strip the flesh off a dead animal have their drawbacks, potentially degrading the skeleton or harming the environment. Then, several years back, a team of researchers in Iran considered the superworm, a hefty, nearly finger-sized beetle larva with large chewing mandibles available at many pet stores as feed. When the superworms were offered dead animals ranging from fish to wolves, they cleaned the skeletons masterfully.
9: It's so surprising that how superworm can work so fast and at the same time super gentle.
2: Niloufar Alai Kahki is a bioinformatician now at the State Museum of Natural History in Stuttgart, Germany. She hopes the superworm's success could be good news for institutions with fewer resources. Ari Daniel, NPR News.
4: Michigan State Senator Mallory McMurrow is ending her race to be elected to the Democratic nominee in the upcoming U.S. Senate race. Her decision creates a two-person race between progressive Abdul Al-Sayed and moderate Congresswoman Haley Stevens. The winner is expected to face Republican Mike Rogers in November. The Senate seat is being vacated by retiring Democratic Senator Gary Peters. It is one that Democrats must hold if they are to reclaim a majority in the upcoming midterms. This is NPR.
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12: I know a guy who wanted to build a deck on the back of his house. Just a deck. And to get the homeowner association's approval, to get the zoning approval, the building permit, the environmental review, the septic review, the department of whatever it is that day, it took 4 years before anyone raised a hammer. 4 years for a deck. Well, today, we're going to meet a guy who doesn't have 4 years to do what he has to do. Today, Snap proudly presents the Belgian Beaver Bandit. My name is Colin Washington, and here at Snap headquarters, we never cut corners because we're listening. To Snap Judgment. Today's true crime Snap story crosses not just state jurisdictional lines, but international borders. In some ways, I call this a story about a heist, except the cargo isn't what you'd expect. Snap Judgment.
13: The year was 1998. Olivier Rubbers was 29 years old, living in Belgium. And one day, he visited a friend.
14: This friend of mine, Achille, he has a farm, not a farm to breed animals, but he has a farm for educational activities for the children of the city nearby. And the name of his farm is Ferme des Castors, the farm of the beavers. I said, well, why do you call your farm Farm of the Beavers? Why don't you choose the name of an indigenous animal? You know, Farm of the Beavers sounded to me like Farm of the Kangaroos. I mean, we don't have kangaroos. They have kangaroos in Australia, but not in Belgium. And he said, what? No, I mean, the beavers is indigenous. And the river which is flowing along the farm is called the Biemel, which etymologically refers to the beaver.
13: And Olivier wondered, where did the beavers go? Then, after work one day, he was reading one of the many nature magazines he was subscribed to, and his eyes landed on something that reminded him of what his friend Achille had said.
14: The title of the article was Notre Bièvre, this our beaver. And then the article described that the beaver is an indigenous animal and has lived in Belgium. The beaver was everywhere in Europe, everywhere, and had disappeared because the beaver fur in the 18th century was a very high value. And that's why the beaver almost disappeared on the Eurasian continent.
13: Olivier was fixated on what this article was telling him the beaver could do.
14: So the beaver build dams, so he create wetlands and create nice habitats for all kinds of fish, frogs. Almost all animals take advantage of the beaver activity.
13: Here, most people would just say, that's interesting, and put down the article. Not Olivier. Olivier saw an opportunity.
14: So I thought, if we would bring beavers back, we would reintroduce a kind of an engine that would produce nature.
13: And Olivier had loved nature his whole life. Every chance he got, he escaped to the Alps, climbing peaks, camping, kayaking. He even built an igloo at the top of Mont Blanc one time. But he didn't have a degree in biology or environmental science. He worked in a cubicle.
14: Very interesting job. I was a so-called product manager. A quite nice job, actually, but I was not happy with my job. I had a feeling that my life was nothing great, really. And I had not a family. I had not a wife or a child or something. I wanted to achieve something.
13: So how would Olivier bring the beaver back to Belgium? Well, he started by doing as much research as he could.
14: But now I have to check a few points. What are the needs of the beaver? What does he need? Is it a very picky animal that needs some, that can eat only very special plants or something?
13: Turns out, Belgium's abundance of deciduous plants would be a great fit for the beaver's palate.
14: Just imagine a beaver is just living in the vegetation, a little bit as if you were living surrounded by pizzas, by French fries.
13: And where would he get the beavers? Well, he looked into regions that did have them, like Bavaria, a state in southeast Germany. He called around and actually got in touch with a Bavarian beaver supplier who said he was happy to help him out as long as he got the necessary paperwork.
14: I have spent many days to build up an official project. And so I wrote to the minister at the time of nature conservation and I said, okay, look, the beaver, according to the Belgian law, is indigenous, is protected. Let's bring this animal back. And my idea in my dreams, I was reintroducing beavers with the minister. We were shaking hands. I would say, oh, great, the beaver is back in Belgium. And I was shaking his hand. In my dreams, that is what would have happened. But actually, the administration said, no, I don't give you the authorization to bring beavers back. Oh, we agree with the comeback of the beaver. It's a good idea. We will study that. But you're not a biologist. You're just a commercial engineer. You don't have the profile to do that.
13: Olivier was disappointed. Not only did the ministry say he didn't have the right qualifications for this job, but he was so sure that this project, if left up to them, would never get done.
14: Well, I was afraid to be trapped in a process of, in French we say, un encommissionnement. So it's a kind of a process where you are involved in scientific studies and there are many steps, and then at the end of the day, it leads to nothing. Why should we wait? Why?
13: Olivier was still feeling the bitter sting of rejection when the Bavarian beaver supplier called him up and said,
14: Mr. Rubers, did you receive finally the authorization for the transport? Because we have beavers for you. And then I had to give an answer. And I said, well, we have all the authorizations we need, which means none.
13: During his research, Olivier found a little bit of a loophole. See, the Belgian Ministry of Conservation pointed to a European directive saying that he needed authorization. But this ministry only has jurisdiction in Belgium. And Belgium had no official rules about this specific kind of work.
14: They wanted to fool me. You know, in my studies as commercial engineers, I had a good formation about law. And I learned that a European directive as long as it is not enforced in the national country, has no value.
13: And between that and what the Belgian ministry themselves had said, surely there was enough wiggle room to make this work, right?
14: They even said, voila, we agree that it would be good that the beaver would come back.
13: So if he just decided to reintroduce beavers on his own, wouldn't everybody really get what they want?
14: And the idea came together. As we say in French, the franc fell. I have to bring the beaver back.
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12: Welcome back to Snap Judgment. You're listening to the Belgian Beaver Bandit episode. So, the Belgian government said no, but Olivier's got other plans. Snap Judgment.
14: Most of animals, they don't have to be smuggled because they can just come back by themselves. Beavers have legs, but they have flippers, and they don't like to walk. They want to follow the rivers.
13: And the river Olivier set his sights on was the Vihuen.
14: If we reintroduce it in the Virouin, it was good, okay? Because all these rivers are connected anyway. So when you put beavers in River A or River B or River C, on the long term, they'll be everywhere. The Virouin is flowing through Belgium, but for 2 kilometers, is flowing through France.
13: Those 2 kilometers of French country meant he would be free from Belgian authorities. So, Olivier's plan was to do the beaver drop in France, knowing full well the beavers would flow down the river into Belgium. So he called the mayor of Viromoulin, a village on the French side, to get the okay.
14: It was organized officially with this mayor, and it was even planned to have the local press to film the release of the beavers.
13: Olivier had the drop-off spot secured. Now he needed to go to Bavaria to get the beavers. He had the road trip all planned out, but he decided he couldn't do this alone. So he called the one guy who started his beaver fascination in the first place.
14: I contacted Achille and I said, Achille, we can get beavers. We can get 4 beavers, okay? Can we go and pick them together? And I said, okay, yes, go, go, go. He was never afraid of anything.
13: Olivier and Achille were now skirting Belgian law, which meant the two men had to be careful. If caught, they could be fined, denied access to beaver suppliers, or worse.
14: Even worse than getting no beavers from beaver suppliers would be that the police or the forest rangers would catch us and take the beavers and possibly kill them. That would be the worst case.
13: The only other thing Olivier needed was a car big enough to transport the beavers. So he asked his dad if he could borrow his car.
14: And I said, Daddy, may I borrow your car? Because my car was not big enough to transport so many beavers.
13: He told his dad about the project. And it turns out, following your heart, not the law, it runs in the Rubbers family.
14: So he said, well, just do for it. And if some people of the administration don't agree, well, that's absolute proof it's a good project. So just do it. Did I agree with my dad? No, sometimes the authority, the government is right, make some nice decisions. But, I mean, we don't have to follow rules like German Nazis, you know. And so we went to pick up the beavers, and we drove during the whole night. We drove through Eastern Germany, and then we arrived at the address, and we slept in the car. And then the following day, the guy opened his door. He saw us in the car sleeping, and they invited us for breakfast.
13: The man they were meeting was a conservationist named Gerhard Schwab. He was raising beavers on his property and giving them to clients like the Bavarian government. So he was the real deal.
14: It was a kind of a German Indiana Jones, you know, like somebody always in the forest, always in the nature, really a wildlife man, like an Indiana Jones, but without the violence, you know?
13: The three men had a hearty Bavarian breakfast and then started talking beavers.
14: And then he asked for the paper.
13: Olivier knew he had to show Schwab something, so he came prepared with some official-looking papers.
14: And then I gave him just a full cardboard of paper. Here are all the documents.
13: Stamped and in French, that in no way said he had the approval. But Schwab couldn't tell. French was not his first language. And it was enough. Schwab took Olivier and Achille behind his house to an enclosure with a garden. And in the garden,
14: there were four beavers, two parents and two cubs,
13: milling about, rolling mud with their feet, swimming, patting down dams.
14: I had never seen a beaver before. Never.
13: Yep. The man who had tasked himself with bringing the beaver back to Belgium had never seen one.
14: Wow, it's huge, it's big. A beaver has about the volume of an 11-year-old child. It has a weight of about 26 kilos. The body itself is 1 meter long, and with the tail, 1.30 meters.
13: One beaver alone could stand up to about Olivier's shoulders. And he was close enough to them to see their webbed paws, their long fingers, and their sharp teeth. And then
14: the German Indiana Jones told us that we had to catch them, actually.
13: Schwab gave Olivier and Achille two large butterfly nets and said, go get them.
14: Catch first the parents. Because if we would catch the cubs, the parents would attack us.
13: The two men scrambled around Schwab's muddy garden, butterfly nets in hand, trying to catch four critters that are basically human-sized.
14: I feel sorry that he's stressed. It's ridiculous, but I tried to talk to him, and I said, come on, beaver, we are going to bring you to a nice place.
13: Eventually, Olivier got it down to a science.
14: The beaver goes in the corner of the enclosure. You get him in the corner, and then hop, and you get him in the net. And then he's in the net, and he's very heavy because he's about 26 or 30 kilos or something. And he has his nose against the net.
13: The four beavers each got their own cage and were put in the back of his dad's car.
14: We were kind of afraid because Achille didn't build so good cages. And the animals with their hands, they have, you know, hands like human hands. And they were shaking the top of the cage like this, you know? We were really afraid they would escape and bite us. And you know, when beavers bite, they have such powerful and long teeth. It's like you get stabbed by a knife. But actually, we solved this problem through covering the cage with a blanket. And then when it's dark, they immediately relaxed. And then we could drive relaxed ourselves.
13: Olivier and Achille were on their way to the French village of Viramoulin to drop off the beavers and talk to the press. And then, they got a phone call. It was from the secretary of Achille's farm.
14: She said, well, we've been called by journalists, we've been called by the administration, they know you're on your way, you've gone to Germany to pick up some beavers. They will be driving around the river and they will catch you if they see you there, and they will seize the beavers.
13: It turns out the Belgian authorities got wind that Olivier was going to drop off beavers just across the border, and they were going to intercept him.
14: And so we decided to take a totally different direction and to bring the beavers in a totally different place, actually.
13: Thinking quick, Olivier remembered a secluded part of eastern Belgium that he had previously hiked. The two men pulled a 180 and drove over 100 miles in the opposite direction to eastern Belgium.
14: We arrived in a region which is mostly covered by forests. No house, no village, nothing, just forest and a river. And then we took the cages out of my dad's car, and we brought the cages close to the river, and then we released the beaver. First the cubs, then the parents, to kick them out in the river. Just I kicked in the ass of beavers. And that's all I did, so nothing great. And then we stayed until the beavers swam away. And I just love this moment to watch the beaver swim. And Sunday morning at 9 o'clock, I had to be in the office.
13: Olivier and Achille had tried to do the kind of right thing by dropping the beavers in France, but they kind of ended up doing the not so right thing. And there were now, unofficially, beavers in Belgium. 4 of them. And Olivier and Achille didn't even get caught. So mission accomplished, right?
14: I felt the project was not achieved at all because we had released 4 beavers. And 4 beavers is a little bit little for a successful reintroduction.
13: Because, again, the goal here is to have enough beavers in Belgium to propagate, form a population. So Olivier and Achille decided to step up their game and head back to Bavaria.
14: We hired a van, and then Achille, in his farm, asked one of the person working there to build 15 cages. A few months later, we introduced again 15 beavers in other rivers.
13: But why stop there?
14: Sometimes I went pick up 19 beavers, another time 11, another time 4. One time in Bavaria, they called me, we have 1 beaver. Do you want to have him? Yes, of course. I didn't want to miss just 1 beaver.
13: When Olivier wasn't at his day job, beaver smuggling became all he did.
14: And then the beavers were popping up everywhere in the country. Every time that beaver popped up, we went with the press to make a promotion of the beaver, saying the beaver is back, but it's great because it's doing this, it's doing that.
13: Olivier made sure to never admit to his beaver smuggling activities while on camera. But he was putting a spotlight on himself. And Belgium's Ministry of Nature Conservation was starting to put 2 and 2 together.
14: It's not in my temper to be discreet. Unfortunately, my natural temper is to communicate. And unfortunately, that has played against me. Between 1998 and 2000, the authorities were indeed kind of following me.
13: If Olivier got caught smuggling beavers, the consequences could be pretty serious for him and the people around him.
14: And I had some people, even from the family or from close friends, that told me, Oliver, stop it, stop it. We have enough beavers now.
13: But against all the naysayers was Olivier's day one partner in crime, Achille.
14: The only one that said, no, let's go further. He said in French, I don't know how you could translate that. All these people from the administration royally. That's what I wanted to hear, really. And you have a feeling like an athlete that would achieve something great in sport. You have a feeling that you have to go further. If I have beavers from Bavaria, I mean, who could resist?
13: For 2 years now, Olivier's been driving to Bavaria, picking up beavers, and releasing them in Belgium.
14: Myself, I was living in Brussels at that time with my girlfriend.
13: And one day, when Olivier was driving to Achille's farm to initiate another beaver pickup,
14: I arrived with my car at Achille's farm, and directly I saw there was a lot of police cars. I thought there was something wrong going on there, and so I wanted to drive further. But then one car of the driver rangers blocked me with his car.
13: Both of the cars stopped. The ranger got out, walked over to Olivier's car, and said,
14: You have to follow me and to go to the farm. Yeah, we are here to search your house and to search your car because we have a mandate of the judge.
13: The Ministry of Nature Conservation was closing in on him. They were looking for any evidence proving that he was the one bringing these beavers back to Belgium.
14: Let us look for these documents and then everything will be fine, huh?
13: The ranger ushered Olivier back onto the farm. There was a swarm of rangers all over the yard. Some were talking to Achille, and others were searching the front offices of the farm.
14: From the time the building search begins, you have to stay there, you cannot move. And as I was in Achille's farm, my mother called me. She said, Oliver, they are searching a house here about the beaver. I wanted to warn you. I said, yes, mother, I know they search us as well here.
13: Olivier calmed his mom down, told her there was nothing at her house that could get her incriminated. However,
14: the only documents that could have incriminated me were at Achille's farm.
13: Standing still, watching park rangers yank out and upturn drawers, spilling papers on the floor, Olivier was nervous.

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1: In front of the office is quite quick. Said, look there, look there, there. And he drew their attention to other rooms and other offices. They were searching in all documents. They were searching everywhere.
2: Then they got to the office.
1: They asked to Achille, what's this door?
2: And Achille did some quick thinking.
1: That's the cellar. You want to search it? No. Look. All right, follow me. And then Achille brought them somewhere else. And they didn't search the room where I had all the documents. Achille helped me out indeed. Yes.
2: The police left empty-handed. At least, that's what Olivier thought.
1: A few weeks later, maybe 2-3 weeks later, they called me at the police building.
2: The police sat Olivier down. And then, one of the officers pulled out a photo, which he slid across the table.
1: There was one picture of me releasing a beaver. You see me kind of wet because it was raining and I was with the cage and you could see the beaver in the cage and I was with my hands around the cage. They say, you didn't reintroduce beavers in Belgium. Look at this picture. What do you think of it?
2: Olivier looked at the officers and immediately said,
1: that doesn't prove anything. They say, yeah, release a beaver, yes, but what's the problem? You admit you release beavers. It was not in Belgium, it was in France. And they said, okay, we're in France. Are you a French officer? I mean, you're not. So I will tell it to a French officer, but not to you. They were kind of angry because they thought, well, he's making fun of us or he's playing with us. I mean, if the French authorities are not happy with it, they can contact me. And he knew, of course, no French officer would ever ask me.
2: And the Belgian officers did contact the French authorities.
1: The French authorities didn't give a despite the fact we did introduce quite a few beavers on the French side. They have many beavers in France, in other regions of France. I mean, beaver is no big deal. They didn't care in France. So they couldn't really jail me or they couldn't really ask a big financial penalty.
2: Olivier bid them adieu and walked out a free man, which was impressive considering how many beavers he'd actually gotten away with reintroducing.
1: Exactly 101, like the Dalmatians, you know, 101.
2: If he could reintroduce that many beavers and still walk free, of course he wouldn't be done yet. But when he went to contact his buddy, the German Indiana Jones, to set up his next beaver pickup, he got some unexpected news.
1: Gerhard Schwab told me the Belgian administration got in contact with the Bavarian administration and they said, stop delivering beavers to these Oliver Rubers.
2: Olivier's number one beaver supplier was compromised.
1: We stopped because Bavaria didn't want to, was a lot more cautious. I wish I could have gone further with the beavers and I could have reintroduced in other European countries, then I would have been finished.
2: And the hits just kept coming. See, Olivier thought that with beavers back in Belgium, everybody would be as happy as he was. But that wasn't exactly how it played out.
1: So some people are crying, are shouting, the beavers are destroying my land, are destroying my home, and so on. Like I had a guy, all my poplar trees are cut by the beaver. Okay, came to visit this poplar tree. I saw about 100 poplar trees standing. And then the guy said, look, 3 poplar trees, the beaver had cut them. Okay, so you have 100 poplar trees, and now you're crying like a baby because you've got 3 that the beaver have cut?
2: And because Olivier had made himself the face of Belgian beavers, by 2003, civilians had started suing him.
1: There were civil parties, and they demanded a huge amount of money, 300,000 euros or something.

0: of so-called beaver damages.
1: Olivier was stuck in a legal limbo of appeals and counter-appeals for 10 years. He didn't end up paying all 300,000 euros, but he did end up owing the government a small fine.
0: I had to pay a fine of 500 euro, which is about 5 euro per beaver. And they forgot to claim this money, so at the end of the day, I didn't pay a single penny.
1: To this day, Olivier is a controversial figure in the field of nature rewilding.
0: There was a scientist, and he got mad that we, according to him, we reintroduced the beaver without scientific study.
1: The long-term environmental impact of these 101 beavers is still being explored. But one thing is clear. Olivier brought the beaver back.
0: All beavers in Belgium, they come from my reintroductions, for sure.
1: Olivier isn't as much of a beaver spokesperson these days. He's married, with kids. But it doesn't seem like he's learned his lesson. He still can't resist the call of the beaver.
0: Recently, for 3 years, I get regularly beavers, legally, that come from wildlife rehabilitation centers. And these centers call me. The last month, I've been reintroducing a few beavers on the French side. And I was surprised how scared I was. I was alone. It was night. I had the feeling that everybody would look at me. I was almost disappointed. I say, how a coward you are. I mean, I was really scared. But if I can contribute to the comeback of the beaver in a big watershed, the risk is worth it, you know.
2: Olivier Rubbers, thank you for sharing your story. Olivier now lives with his wife and kids out in Belgium and is still engaging in nature advocacy work. Special thanks to Isabel Cockrell. The original score for that piece was by Renzo Gorio. It was produced by David X-Men. Now then, you think you know the story of Home Alone, the movie? Well, guess what? You don't know nothing yet. Snapchat returns. Stay tuned.

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0: snappers. Tis the season, and in celebration, we're going to break format a bit. We're going to travel back to a simpler time, a time before iPods, before Cybertrucks, a time when computers didn't talk back. Larry Hankins. Larry remembers these magical days with a story about how he came this close to landing the role of a lifetime. One of the most iconic Christmas movies of all time. Now, spoiler alert, Larry doesn't get the gig, but what happens next will become Home Alone history. So grab a glass of eggnog, because here's Larry, live from the Crow Comedy Club. Snap judgment.
1: By a show of hands, how many people have seen Home Alone? Anybody? Okay. All right, this is about the curse on Home Alone. So this is about 1990, 1991. I was looking for rent. That was the whole point. I was looking for rent and trying to learn guitar. The two things. And in between that, I was trying to audition. So my agent called me and he said, are you available right now? And I go, of course, you know that. You're my agent. So he said, all right, look, Home Alone just called. They started a new production. It's a John Hughes next movie. It's going to be a Christmas thing. It's going to be big. It's got Joe Pesci and Daniel Stern and a kid called Macaulay Culkin. And they've been filming for 3 days now. And Daniel Stern has now stopped production because he wants more money. He's going to quit if he doesn't get more money. And the producers say, if he keeps on demanding more money, we're going to fire him, and we need somebody to replace him, and we're thinking about you. And I'm like, whoa, are you kidding? John Hughes movie? Home Alone? I mean, everybody knew then it was going to be a really cool movie. So I go, wow, that's amazing. He says, okay, they're in a negotiation right now. They're going to end it in about a half hour. I'll call you back. Pack your bag. Put it by the door. You have to leave tonight. You're going to have to start reshooting the new film tomorrow morning. I'm going, wow. She says, okay, I'll call you back in half an hour. Hold tight. Okay, click. And I'm thinking, wow, I'm going to be co-starring with Joe Pesci in 1990, and I need my rent. This is incredible, man. This is incredible. Okay, so a half hour goes by. I'm sitting by the phone. I'm tensed. I'm jacked up. I'm really cool. And he goes, okay, we just got it in. Daniel Stern caved. It's off. Never mind. There's other jobs. Click. I mean, I was madder than I've ever been, man, because they jerked me around. The producers jerked me around, and I didn't like it. So I dealt with it as best I could. I dealt with it. And then I got on with my life, which was trying to learn the guitar, audition. Learn the guitar, audition. Okay, cool, rent. Okay, and about 2 weeks later, I get a call from my agent again. He said, are you still available? Come on, man. Why? Because Home Alone just called. They want you in the movie. They need you in the movie. You got to be in the movie. And I go, what's going on? He said, the movie is cursed. This is a true story. They called me and they said, the movie is cursed. I said, is that your word or their word? No, that's their word. They say, and the reason they say it's cursed is because of the way they jerked you around. And they feel guilty about it. And they feel that that's the reason the movie is cursed, because it's already shot 3 days and nothing's happening. It's not going right. So they figured the only way is get Hankin back in, get him in the movie anywhere, just to appease the curse and get it off the movie. And I go, that is the weirdest. Okay, I mean, all right. So will you do it? What do they want me to do? What's the character? I don't get it. You know, it's just, what do they want me to do? And they said, well, that's the, okay, here's the thing. It's three lines. Three lines? Are you kidding? It's a cop talking to a mom about getting her son, checking on her son. No, I'm not going to do it. Three lines. 2 weeks ago, I was co-starring with Joe Pesci. And now they're offering me three lines? No, I'm not going to do it. No, So he says, no, listen, Larry, just calm down, man. Now, look, they'll fly you there first class, L.A. to Chicago. They'll pick you up in a limo and get you to the set. They'll have the set all set up for you. This is a half a day's work, Larry. Just go in. It's three lines. Do one take. Back in a limo. You will sleep in your own bed the same day. No, man, three lines? Are you kidding? Larry, listen to me. They will pay you $10,000 to do just what I said. Oh, okay, fine. Let's do it. Yeah. Okay, wow, what's the problem? So, and sure enough, the next morning, I look down, I'm in an apartment house, I look down, there's a limo, a white stretch limo downstairs waiting for me. I go down, I don't even have to pack, because I'm going to sleep in my own bed. That's what they said the same night. Half a day's work, that's it. So I go down, I jump in a limo to the airport, first class, limo's there, Mr. Hankin, chauffeur, everything to the set. They pull me up, there's an AD waiting at the curb. I get out, they pull me in. Now, right before I left, I got a phone call from one of the producers of Home Alone to verify that I'm going to show up and do it. And so I go, are you kidding? Of course I'm going to do it. But, okay, so he says, Larry, you just want to verify and everything's going to be okay. We'll see you there tomorrow, right? Yeah. Okay, what do you want? I go, what do you mean, what do I want? I don't deal with that. No, because we understand it's just three lines. We understand it's a very small part. We just want you in the movie because of the curse. So just anything. So if you, I said, wait, so, okay, I can have anything? I go, okay, what, it's a cop, right? Yeah, okay. Okay, I want to be eating a donut while I say your lines. That's it? Yeah, that's it. I want to be eating a donut. A glazed donut. I want a glazed donut. Okay, see you here tomorrow. Right, okay. They take me to the producers, and there's a set. It's a soundstage, and they got the police station, the chair, and the phone. Everything's there. They got the camera, the lights, everything is all set. And the producers say, okay, just changing your costume, getting the costume, sit down, one take, back in the limo, you sleep in your own bed tonight. Okay, wait a minute. Where's my glazed donut? Larry, just go change into the cop uniform, we'll have the glazed donut when you get back. Okay, so I go in, I change the cop uniform, I come back, and standing waiting for it, right next to the camera, as you know, these baker's rolling trays with the trays, you know, and you can roll it around with the bread on it and everything. Okay, next to the camera is a baker's rolling tray with 20 trays, 20 shelves, and on each shelf is 30 glazed donuts. 600 glazed donuts. And I just asked for one glazed donut. And I'm thinking, I'm not paying for these. I just don't understand what's going on or the whole thing with the curse. Okay, give me a donut. That one. Yeah, give me that one. Okay, and all right, so Chris Columbus is directing, which is another perk. I mean, Chris Columbus is really cool. Larry, get in the chair. All right, you got the phone, you got the donut. I'm going to be eating it. Okay, and take one, Larry, action. Okay, and, well, hello, police department, blah, blah, blah. You want me to check on your son in the cut? Is that me? What happened? What was that? No, camera went off the dolly. All right, back to one, take two, Larry. Okay, all right, give me another donut. I just ate the whole thing. Just give me a new one. All right? Jesus. Okay, and take two, and action, Larry. Okay, so blah, blah, blah, police department, blah, blah, blah. You want me to go to your home and check on your son. Cut! Okay, now what happened? Camera jiggle, let's go back to one. All right, take two. Larry, give me another donut. No, I just ate the whole thing while I was waiting to reset the camera. I just ate it. All right, just give me another one. All right, take three. And action, Larry. And you want me to go to check on your... The light, it's very hot in there. There's a sound stage. It's really hot. And one of the lights above exploded and rained down glass, that shattered glass, all over the set, on me. So it's just on me. Okay, so the 20-minute break while they clean up the set, get the nurse to check. I'm not cut. I'm not going to sue. Don't worry. Okay. All right, Larry, give me another. No, give me another donut. Okay, and this is, I don't know what, take four, and take five, take six, take seven, take eight, take nine. We haven't gotten through one good take. Something always happens, and it's not me, it's something technical each time, nine times. And now I'm starting to think, it is Curtis. And you can even see the crew is going, all right, it's the Curtis. And I look over at the producers, and they're white, man. They are depressed. It's really weird. And everybody except Chris Columbus. He's like, cool. He's like, okay, come on, take 10. Let's go, everybody. Take 10. Larry, get a donut. And I'm saying, wait a minute. The donuts are starting to disappear from the bottom shelf. The crew is eating the donuts. So, okay, all right, fine. So finally, take 10. All right, give me another donut. And take 10. Action, Larry. Okay, and you want me to go check on your son? Yeah. Okay, Rose, hyper on 2. Cut, and everybody laughs. Now, for the 9 takes, when it was... that didn't go all the way through to the end, nobody laughed, because no, you don't laugh at crews ups, you don't. But if an actor up, laugh. They all laugh. And they captured it on tape. Oh. So Chris Columbus says, print that one, Larry, you're released. Okay, get him in a limo. You can change your car, get it out of your costume. You're released, Larry. And I go, what just happened? No, if I up, I want to do it again. I don't want that. No, Larry, that's good. We're good. You're released. I thought, no, I want to do it again. No, Larry, you don't have to do it again. We got it. And he says, come to the TV Village, and we will play it for you. So I go and I watch it, and as far as I can see, what I'm doing is exactly the same for all 10 takes. There's nothing different. But then I start to notice something, that there's a crumb from the donut, and it's caught on the mouthpiece of the phone. Now, all the other crumbs, because there's crumbs, you know, when you're eating a donut, and all the 9 takes, they all fall to the ground or the floor. And even in this take, except there's one big crumb, is not only hanging, not like this, on the top of the mouthpiece, but it's over here. And it's not moving. And then very slowly, it starts to very slowly start to... But it doesn't drop. It's just slowly rolling. And then finally, and I don't know, I'm just talking, and right near the end of the scene, it drops. And then the scene ends. And they say, we're going to print that. Why? I don't have to use the donut. I don't have to use... No. That's going in the movie, Larry. That's money shot. And I go, what do you call a money shot? What is that to you? He said, it means it's going in the movie. It's gold. It's funny, Larry. And I go, okay. He said, get out of here. Okay, get him out of here. Get him in a limo. Get him home. He's got to sleep in his own bed tonight. Okay, get him out of here. So I go in, I change my clothes. I come back, and what I do is I don't go to the limo. I go over to the baker's tray because I want to see what's going on. Why did that stick and no other crumb did? And I go over and it was so hot, I looked at all the donuts that are left. The glaze had started to melt. So it was tacky, it was stick, and that crumb obviously came from the top of the donut. So it was the glaze that was holding that thing there, okay? Because people would come up to me on the street and say, hey, you know, you were in Home Alone, right? Yeah. How did they do with the donut thing? How did they do that? Okay, so now I get into the limo, and they take me to the airport, and not only do I get to sleep in my own bed, the same night, but I get $10,000 for a half a day's work. I can pay my rent. Yeah, okay. And then about a year later, Home Alone comes out, and it's a big hit. Now, the reason that it's a big hit, and the moral of this story, is that because the producers treated me so nice, and they paid me so much money for half a day's work, that I removed my curse from the movie.
0: Thank you, Larry Hankin, for sharing your story from Escape to Alcatraz to Friends to Seinfeld and Breaking Bad. Larry has left an indelible mark on your TV screens over the last 5 decades. And yes, Larry has a book entitled That Guy, a cautionary memoir. Special thanks as well to Sam Shaw for sharing Larry's story. Sam is working on a documentary on Larry's improvisational theater company, The Committee. Information about that at thecommitteemovie.com. And last but not least, special shout out to the Crow Comedy Club in Santa Monica for hosting Larry during one of their unforgettable storytelling nights. CrowComedy.com. Snap Nation, thank you for listening to the show, and thank you to the people who entrust us with their stories. Honestly, it is the best gift of all. Big love from all of us at Snap. On Team Snap, the union represented producers, artists, editors, and engineers are members of the National Association of Broadcast Employees and Technicians, Communications Workers of America, AFL-CIO, Local 51. KQED in San Francisco is Snap's orbiting Hall of Justice. Snap is brought to you by the team that would never release an animal species into the wild without explicit official authorization, except, of course, for Uber producer Mr. Mark Ristich. Now there's Nancy Lopez, Pat Messina-Miller, Anna Sussman, Renzo Gorio, John Facile, Sheena Sheely, Tia Ducat, Flo Wiley, Bo Walsh, Marissa Dodge, David Exume, Regina Berriaco. And understand, this is not the news. No way is this the news. In fact, you could know a guy who knows a guy who knows a guy who is a beaver supplier, and you would still not be as far away from the news as this is, but this is

0: It was a classic New York moment for an artist who is herself classic New York. Alicia Keys' musical, Hell's Kitchen, uses her songs to tell a story about a teenager growing up in Manhattan, right near Times Square. It won 2 Tony Awards, including Best Actress in a Musical, for Malia Joy Moon, in her first appearance on Broadway. Alicia Keys talked with David Remnick when the show was still in previews in 2024.
1: We're recording, and he said that the level looks fantastic. It's going to be the most phenomenal level you ever had.
0: Hell's Kitchen just started a national tour, starting in Las Vegas and going all over the country. Here's David Remnick with Alicia Keys.
2: Can you pin down how long it's been in the making in your mind from first conception to right now delivering the baby?
1: I'm going for 13 years. Because I know it was before my first son was born. And then I know that Chris and I, the book writer, Chris Diaz, we talk often about that even when Egypt was very, very little, like just born, we were talking through the concepts and how we want to develop the characters and all of these things. So,
2: and what was the original idea? What was the original impetus to do that? You had to have a huge career as a singer, as a songwriter, as a performer. And this is something entirely different, even though I know you love musicals in general. But for you to do this on an autobiographical basis, to make your life the centerpiece of this work, how did that begin?
1: Well, first, I do want to say that this isn't autobiographical. I think that's important to say, because I think a lot of people think autobiographical and they think quite literal, mm-hmm. like every single piece. But is definitely based on the experiences that I had growing up in New York. And so in that way, it's very, very real. It's very authentic. It's very genuine. And so that was a bit of the impetus of like, why is this important to me? And why I felt motivated and eager to create something that really reflected the level of diversity that I've been blessed to grow up with. And for also it to be set in Manhattan Plaza, which is the building that I grew up in and is a quite unique building because it's a subsidized rent-controlled living for artists who, as we know, oftentimes there's months they go without work or there's times when you have more work and, you know, it's a fluctuating lifestyle. And my mother would have never been able to raise me in the city if we hadn't lived there.
2: Did you find the 3-4 minute record, the song form, limiting in some way and you wanted to break out of it and do something larger on the screen? Did you see things on stage that you thought, I like this form. This could really fit for me. This could work for something called Hell's Kitchen and based at least on my own story.
1: I love songwriting and it's such a beautiful way to capture a moment, an emotion, a special feeling. But, you know, I do also love performance. And my mother, she was born in Toledo, Ohio. She's the quintessential New York story, I like to say. She was born in Toledo, Ohio and moved to New York City to follow her dreams of dancing and acting. She went to NYU and that was how she got here. That was why I was born here. That's the reason why, la, la, la. So I think that because of that, and because of her love of acting and her love of theater specifically, I was really introduced to the theater world from a very young age. You know, I remember we would stand on the like lower price ticket line, the TKS line, and everybody be there and you get your tickets and you go to the show. And I was able to really see different worlds, different creative experiences from a young age. And, like, I'll never forget seeing Bring in the Noise, Bring in the Funk. That was the first time I felt, whoa, one, I see myself up there, or I feel rhythm, I feel dance, I feel power, I feel street, I feel, you know, these different New York experiences. And so I was very attracted to that. And so now as I look back at it, it's so thrilling to be able to merge two worlds together, this kind of contemporary music world with this musical theater world.
2: Talk to me about the neighborhood. The show is called Hell's Kitchen. And it's, of course, it's cheek by jowl with what we think of in our imagination and in reality of the Great White Way, Broadway.
1: Right. And,
2: exactly. So talk to me about that side-by-sideness that you grew up with. You grew up in the middle of. You're growing up in Manhattan Plaza in Hell's Kitchen. What was the Hell's Kitchen of your childhood and adolescence? And how did it coexist with this this Street of Dreams, this Broadway that you were so taken with and that becomes the subject also of your show.
1: You're so right. And, you know, Hell's Kitchen when I was growing up was literally perfectly described in that name. Like, you know, and those who lived or walked the streets of Hell's Kitchen, I always like to say that it was the place of the have-nots. Like, it was the place where everyone who kind of didn't belong anywhere accumulated. Prostitutes, drug dealers, pimps, you know, X-rated theaters, you know, all kinds of grimy, Hell's Kitchen-esque vibe was all up in there. And so I think that in a lot of ways, being so close to that reality all the time, it really hardened me. It really kind of gave me a certain grit and definitely a certain way to protect myself. And I also think, to your point, there was this unique balance between that grime and then the potential of Broadway.
2: You started playing the piano, I think, at 7 years old. When did the dream of doing it as a real performer, as a professional, enter into your mind? 7 and a half?
1: Probably 4, because
2: even before you sat down at the keys.
1: Yeah, because I remember really being introduced to music through my very first kindergarten teacher. She was one of those people that, even to this day, she's still alive. And, you know, she was always had some scheme up her sleeve. She was going to get us to sing at the this place and get us to perform at the that place. And, you know, we always kind of had to, okay. And I think that that was a wonderful experience for me to try things that was quite nerve-wracking. But the minute I opened my mouth, I learned this song and I sang. I just felt something that I was like, this is something that takes away all the nerves, all the fear, all the things that get in our way.
2: Do you remember what you were singing at that point?
1: I do. It was Somewhere Over the Rainbow. It was for The Wizard of Oz. It was like the quintessential song that would open your mind like that. You know, which the song we just released for Hell's Kitchen called Kaleidoscope is very much this Somewhere Over the Rainbow kind of feeling of, you know, your mind opening and realizing that there's more for you out there in the world.

0: of a young girl in her 17th year and how she is trying to find her way out from under everybody's expectations, everybody's demands, everybody's, you know, weighted things that end up on all of our shoulders. Mm. Because people really, they want to protect us, but they, in a lot of ways, stifle us. And so she's in that very critical time in her life. She's looking for more. She's feeling quite rebellious. She doesn't want to just be told what to do and just, you know, be treated as a little girl. She really is looking for her muse.
1: So your main character is 17 years old and she's named?
0: Allie. She's named Allie. And some people call me Allie, but not many.
1: Not even then?
0: Nope, that's a very special reserved name for only the very, very, very, very most intimate to me. So people really didn't call me that. They call me Alicia. They call me Lello. I had another nickname, Lello.

0: So her name is Allie. And she's 17, and she's really looking for her muse. And she finds a woman who is named Miss Liza Jane, and she ends up being quite the mentor for her. She opens her universe to the craft of piano playing, actually. Mm. And so she's a skilled, beautiful, classical pianist. And so when she hears her in the Ellington Room, which is this kind of multi-purpose room in Manhattan Plaza that really exists, she's blown away, and she feels like she's found what maybe's been calling her. Her mother's raising her as a single mother, and she is really doing everything she possibly can to hope that she can escape all the traps her mom, Jersey, has had to endure.
1: Has your mom been able to see the show?
0: Yes, she has.
1: I want to hear all about that. How did she react moment by moment? Did you sit with her?
0: Of course. Yeah. First of all, she's at the Public. While Hell's Kitchen was at the Public, she went at least 2 times a week. And she is the world's best audience member, no question. She's going to scream. She's going to yell. She's going to ooh. She's going to ah. She's going to sing as if she never saw it before.
1: It must also have been a deeply emotional, fascinating thing to cast someone to play the character that is essentially you.
0: Tell me about... You're going to stop that. I told you it's not autobiographical, and you're not going to keep saying that.
1: Yeah, I know. But on the other hand, you keep giving it away, saying how autobiographical it is, but we won't argue. Tell me about casting this
0: Allie.
1: Young actress. What was it an audition process, or did you go to see people perform around town? How did it work?
0: Yeah, it was an audition process. We have a tremendous casting agency, and they were able to bring forth a lot of different, a lot of different options. I've definitely been notoriously hard on everybody because it really has to resonate and feel pure. And so we auditioned a couple of different people, and then all of a sudden Malia kind of showed up, and we were like, She would have this tenderness and this ability to tap into these emotional places that felt really sincere.
1: Now, any number of the songs in the show are songs that you've recorded and made hits, gigantic hits in the past, but there's also, I think, 4 new songs?
0: Yes, there are new songs, and it's been really... it's been great to kind of see what works in regards to the songs that you might be familiar with. It's also been wonderful to see what works with songs that have been in my catalog but are not the quote-unquote gigantic hits. Mm-hmm. And there's a really special way to connect with them. And in some ways, I feel, man, these songs must have been written for this.

0: talk to me a little bit about songwriting, something that you've been doing since you're quite young. I think maybe 11 years old was the first time you were writing songs?
1: Yeah, I think you're right. 11, yes.
0: How has that process changed for you over time?
1: Surely I've definitely gotten more accustomed to how it kind of happens. At first, mostly I was writing out of pain or passion or an experience or things like that. And that's really how I always write. Mm-hmm. So that hasn't changed too much, but I do think that with growing, I learned how to just create the container for what wants to be held. And then also recognizing that through that creation, sometimes there's different ways it comes about. If anything has changed, it's that I realize that I never know how it's going to happen. Ever. Never.
0: Well, take a song, an early song like Fallen, which I think is also in the show.
1: It is. It is. It's really cool. The way we put it in there, it's totally unexpected. You've never heard it sung like this before.
0: How did it come about?
1: Like the song itself.
0: Yeah.
1: The song itself was really written. I remember writing it while in my first car, which was a Mazda 626. And at the time I was living in Harlem, and I was also going back to my mother's house because she had the piano, and I would go to my mother's house to play the piano, but I wasn't really living there anymore. And I remember feeling kind of frustrated about a very early relationship I was in, and it was like sometimes it was so good and then we'd be like arguing and be frustrated and it was annoying and then I didn't get it and then we were like, what was happening? And I remember being in my car, like feeling that back and forth and back and forth. And I remember singing this kind of hook thingy, mm-hmm. something. And I was recording it in my phone or my voice notes. And then I got to my mother's house and I sat at the piano and I kind of played these basic chords. And somehow between there and there and there, all of that emotion and feeling kind of revealed itself in this song.

0: 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Zach Kass, former head of go-to-market at OpenAI, delivers an optimistic exploration of one of the greatest leaps in the history of technology, available wherever books are sold.
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8: This is the New Yorker Radio Hour. I'm Adam Howard. We've been hearing from Alicia Keys, one of the top R&B singers of our time, with a huge string of hits and Grammy Awards. Her musical, Hell's Kitchen, which opened on Broadway, is now touring the country. It's loosely based on Keys' own experiences. The main character is a teenage girl named Allie, growing up in the gritty New York of the 1980s, falling in love with music and wanting to get out into the world. She has a love interest, but the crucial relationship in the show is really between the girl and her protective mother. Keys herself grew up early. She had a record deal and was struggling with the music industry while she was in her teens. Here's David Remnick talking with Alicia Keys in 2024.
9: Now, you are so committed. You've been so devoted to this pursuit for such a long time. And at the same time, I think I'm getting this right. You really seriously considered getting out of the music business. There was a time that you were burned out. You booked a trip to Egypt, I think it was, only after you'd run a full marathon in Greece. What was happening with you? You had, God only knows, you had made it. Now you're trying to think about going out the back door.
10: You know, I don't know if I ever felt like I was going to not be a part of music. But I definitely, for sure, experienced a very, critical time to recognize how much you have to protect your spirit. And whether you're in music or whether you're a doctor or whether you're a hedge fund person, it doesn't matter who you are. If you're in college, you have to protect your spirit. And the world won't do it for you. They really won't. And a lot of times we're out here chasing what we think is success or what we think is a dream or whatever it is that we want to achieve. And oftentimes we're forgetting about how to continue to be a whole human being and a whole person. And at the time that you're referring to, I was so eager to be successful. I was so eager to, you only get one shot at a dream. So here it is. And you see it right in front of you and you get all these opportunities and you're running after them and you say, I could do this and I could do that and I could also do that. And sure, I could do that. But I didn't really get any sleep, but I could still do it because maybe tomorrow they won't ask me again. And you have all these feelings of like fear and lack that you won't ever have the chance to do these things again. And so it depletes you. And so at that point, I was realizing that I lost a part of myself, or I had never found it yet, and I needed to slow down. Since then, I've messed it up 100,000 times more. I had no boundaries. I still didn't create space. I had people that didn't have my best interests in my world. But slowly but surely, you start to realize, you have to take control of your life.
9: But you've talked sometimes about the loss of what you've called sweet anonymity. And yet, and yet there you are, halftime at the Super Bowl, you're on concert stages, you're about to open a big show. What is that like to lose the gray zone pretty much forever? I don't know how you get that back.
10: You know, I feel like I have found a good balance. You know, I think that a lot of times I realize that it's also where you go. Mm. You know, when if I go upstate and take a hike among the trees, you know, there's a few other people on the trail and I'm just doing my thing and everybody's just trying to get
9: so
10: to the top of the mountain.
9: You're a New York girl who believes in trees?
10: I do.
9: Oh, man.
10: Not in the beginning. I was like, what? What do you mean trees? I don't need no cement, concrete. No. And I hated camp. My mother would send me to camp and I'd be like, ugh.
9: Trees.
10: I don't like the bugs, the trees,
9: I'm
10: the grass.
9: You. I'm with you.
10: But now I realize, wow, you know, you're missing out if you're not touching the grass or seeing some trees or seeing some nature. Like, that's part of how you keep on hold on to your soul and your spirit too.
9: I have to ask you about this. There was a song that came out called Thunder on the Mountain by Mr. Dylan. Ugh. And all of a sudden, the lyrics are, I was thinking about, I won't do the voice, I'll spare you. I was thinking about Alicia Keys, couldn't keep from crying when she was born in Hell's Kitchen, and so on and so forth.

0: how did you hear that? And how did you react?
1: You know, the craziest part is that the person who told me about Bob Dylan writing a song with my name in it and Hell's Kitchen, he had a premonition of this musical that was John Mayer. And he was like, did you know that Bob Dylan wrote a song with your name in it about you? And I was like, what? What are you talking about? I had no idea, because he was so early, you know, to it, that I just it hadn't made its way to me yet. Thunder on the mountain, rolling like a drum on a sea boat. And so, of course, then I'm in shock.
0: Did you meet?
1: So I'm like, I felt like we couldn't meet. I was like, there's no way we can meet. Like, if you wrote that amazing song and put me in it, I just feel like I just need to forever see you from afar and just be in awe of the greatness. So we actually didn't. We didn't.
0: Now, it's a good thing you really stuck through that hard time that you were describing earlier, because fast on its heels came tracks on Jay-Z's album, Empire State of Mind, which came out in 2009.

0: Tell me a little bit about that collaboration. You've had so many amazing collaborations. That may be the most famous single to come out of a collaboration. What was that like? What's that working process like?
1: Well, I think what was unique about that process is I was right at the precipice of making a lot of changes in my life. And, you know, sometimes there's different relationships that you have and you hold on to. And, you know, you don't know how to move from them. But during this process, I remember hearing from somebody else that Jay-Z was really trying to make sure I heard this song. And I'm like, what song? I never heard the song. And so he was saying that he was going through all the channels, all the professional channels and all the things to get me the song. And like nobody was answering him back. Like nobody was getting back to him. And so he started to think of like, well, who else can I call? Like
0: whoa, maybe I should call. Nobody was returning his calls?
1: I don't know why.
0: What's that about?
1: Have no idea, but like I said, there were some needs for some change, and I was just on the precipice of kind of learning that.
0: Heads were going to roll.
1: I mean, shouldn't I at least?

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1: Triumph in this, in the music and the song, and of course about our city, you know. But funny enough, creating that song was definitely not kind of normal. Normal to me, because I'm a kind of a true school creator where I really like to be in the room with people that I work with, that I'm creating with. I'm cutting the bass lines and I'm playing the Moog parts, and I'm, you know, we're putting it all together and we're together. If we're going to write together, we're going to be in the same room. We're going to be like feeling the whatever, and we're going to like create it. I really like that the best. And in this case, he was kind of on one side of the planet. I was on another side of the planet, and we had to get it done.
2: And you're sending files back and forth.
1: Sharing across files. Yeah. And that was one of my first experiences kind of doing it like that, which is why there's also a quite a funny story that came from it, that I cut the first vocals in LA and I sent it to him, and he asked me to redo it.
2: Excuse me?
1: It was a good idea because I was sick. I was trying to get it done because he was on deadline.
2: Did you have laryngitis or something?
1: I didn't have laryngitis, but I had like a cold, and so you could hear it in my nose. It sounded a little nasally, and it was just like, it just wasn't exactly right, but I just wanted to deliver.

0: Now, we've all seen read books, seen movies, heard about the bad old days of the music business. And musicians take piano lessons, they take singing lessons, they have all kinds of apprenticeships. But usually they're not trained in business. But sooner or later, if you get as big as you are, or Jay-Z, or whoever, you encounter business and the stakes are high. What's the music business like now, and what do you have to watch out for?
1: Man, the music business.
0: Let the record show Alicia Keys just went...
1: The music business is one of the most corrupt businesses, period. It's been that way since it started, since inception. You know, it's like, it's definitely, you know, you'll see Fortune 500 companies and, you know, really experience different businesses that are set up as businesses should be. And you can see plainly the difference in the music business, and those businesses are baffling. Like, if I have my music lawyer look at something and then I have a traditional business lawyer look at it, they will not understand why the deal is done the way it's done. They're like, why? This doesn't make any sense. So still to this day, it's a pennies business. You know, people get pennies on the dollar.
0: From streaming especially?
1: From everything. Mm-hmm. From, you know, yes, is it now even more of a smaller division? Yes, but even when records or CDs or, you know, things like that were more popular, you're still getting only a small percentage on the dollar. You're going to get maybe 17%. Even as an artist, when you have managers or business managers or, you know, all of them, they try to take 20% and 15% and 25%, and they'll take it on gross, not even on net.
0: Right.
1: So it's like, it's dangerous, and you don't know these things at first, right? You're just coming off of the street, and this is an opportunity, and somebody offered you whatever, 100,000, 200,000.
0: And you're thrilled.
1: And you're like, yes, this is great. And you don't realize you're going to spend your whole life trying to get it back.
0: You feel like you've gotten screwed over time?
1: You know, I feel that I have definitely had my share of screwings, for mm-hmm. sure.
0: Mm-hmm.
1: But I also feel like I have also been able to, because I'm the writer and because I'm the producer and because I'm also, you know, because I do so many sides of the creative process, it's definitely been more favorable for me. And because I've fortunately learned relatively quickly that a lot of these, you know, deals are what you create. You don't have to take a standard deal from anybody.
0: Right.
1: And so I feel like I've ended up in a place that actually is where it should be.
0: A lot has changed because of streaming. We've long ago, for the most part,

0: the album unit has shifted over to the song unit in the way people consume music. Do you feel that influence yourself about the way you listen or the way you create?
1: I mean, I still really love creating whole projects, mm-hmm. which is another reason why I think maybe Hell's Kitchen feels so good, is because it gets to really be a whole project. That's a little bit different now in the music industry. You know, before we had a Stevie Wonder that could create a songs in the key of life that would have so much storytelling, and it would all be united
0: coherence,
1: all together,
0: yeah.
1: and you cohesive. Yeah, yeah, you had to listen to the entire thing and to really get the whole message. Now there is much more of a short term mentality, and people are kind of, you know, they don't even really want to hear a song longer than 2 minutes at this point, because we're in a TikTok generation and we're in a really more short content. They call it snackable content, and people want that.
0: Right. Now, I believe that your husband is not a fan of musicals, and that your goal was to create a musical that even he would like. So, has he seen it? And have you gone over the bar?
1: He gives his thumbs up. I have to say, there's been times in the past where I say, baby, let's go to Broadway and let's watch X show, X musical or whatever. And he's kind of like, I mean, I'll go with you because I love you, but I have to like be shaking him the whole time. Are you paying attention? Are you listening?
0: He's falling asleep.
1: He's falling asleep. I'm like, wake up. So he really loves this piece. And not just because he's my husband, but because he really feels like there's a place of connection. No matter what age you are, no matter what style of music you like, there's something here that really engages you and captures you. And he says, man, you did it. Like, how did you do it? You did it.
0: I wouldn't put that on the marquee. My husband even likes this.
1: And your husband might too.
0: There you go. There you go. Alicia Keys, thank you so much. I really appreciate it.
1: Thank you so much, David. Great talking to you. Thank you for some very thought-provoking questions. I appreciate it. It's like this, they belong
2: in a kiss. R&B superstar Alicia Keys. She created the musical Hell's Kitchen with a book by Christopher Diaz. The show is making a national tour, and it's in Reno, Nevada this weekend. This is the New Yorker Radio Hour. Stick around. 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
4: 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The sun, warm breezes, rising mercury, and all. 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
2: This is the New Yorker Radio Hour. I'm Adam Howard, sitting in today for David Remnick. Fred Armisen has a thing about sound. You might have heard his bit where he claims to be able to imitate every accent in American speech.
7: Yeah, Pittsburgh, Yins go there. Yins go there to Pittsburgh. And then down to Baltimore, motor oil. I always think motor oil. Baltimore, motor oil. Then down to Virginia,
8: Virginia's
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9: Get back on San Vicente, take it to the 10, then switch over to the 405 North and let it dump you out into Mulholland where you belong.
2: Armisen even made an album called 100 Sound Effects. The track titles are like little punchlines. Glass falls but doesn't break. Music store around Christmas. Last summer, The New Yorker's Michael Shulman met up with Fred Armisen, and they went out to do some sound recording of their own on the summer streets of New York.
10: Well, hi.
11: Hi.
10: So I played this album for myself and my cat last night. Mm-hmm. She was confused.
11: Uh-huh.
10: There are no birds on it, I don't think, so she was not that interested.
11: That'd have to be a separate album for animals, because they're a different audience.
10: Okay, so let's start with the basics. Like, what is this thing, and how did you come to do it, 100 Sound Effects?
11: It was kind of like I was lamenting that there aren't sound effects albums in our lives as much, or in my life. I feel like they just used to exist more, or they were more present. Like, there'd be like a Halloween one. You'd just see them everywhere. It was like, I should make one. Just like the titles of the ones that used to exist were always like, you know, door closing, you know, there'd be like some street sounds, sirens, like airplane sounds and stuff. So it was just from that. I was like, well, what would a new version of it be like? And instead of just, you know, taking out my phone and just recording stuff, I wanted to treat it properly. Like, let me go to a recording studio and really do it. Let me try to mimic some things that I've heard before. And it really kind of took about a year of booking more time at a studio and then a few things out on the street. But it was mostly studio stuff.
10: Well, when you picture people listening to this album, what do you picture? Are people like sitting and listening very intently, or is it background noise? Or
11: I picture someone playing it for their friend.
10: Oh, that's
11: like,
10: fun.
11: It's more like, hey, look what just came out. And so, not going through the whole thing, but just playing little parts of it, you know, and then it looks good in the record collection. So it's like not in the music section. It's like, oh, then here's a sound effects record that actually came out more recently.
10: Right. Well, I mean, it's like a novelty item.
11: Kind of.
10: But also maybe practical.
11: That would be a dream.
10: I mean, you mentioned the sort of classic sound effects albums that you used to see. Did you like own them growing up? Did you own these?
11: Only Halloween ones. I remember a ghoul sounds, you know. And I guess they'd be used for, you know, haunted mansion amusement, you know, like during Halloween. Oh, actually, I had a G.I. Joe single, the toy G.I. Joe's. And I think those were heavy on sound effects. And they weren't advertised that way, but there was a lot of like crawling through the dirt kind of stuff.
10: War sounds.
11: Adventure sounds.
10: Oh, yeah, yeah.
11: Gotta grab this rock. Yeah, almost got it. And that kind of thing.
10: Wow, it is a lost art form, truly.
11: Yeah, yeah.
10: So the sounds are subdivided. Was that where you started, kind of like thinking about different scenarios in life, like a plane or a music store or stuff like that?
11: Yeah, like I started with all the music stuff because like that's easy. I wanted to do someone tuning a guitar and it's in tune except for when they strum it, it's out of tune. That happens sometimes to guitar players. We're like, I just tuned it. Why is it still out of tune?
10: Okay, well, let's hear that one.

0: Yeah, it's just something that happened. So it started there because those are easy to record. Just, you know, set up an amp and everything. So the music ones were just, it was a good starting point.
1: Well, yeah, and you, I think before you were in comedy, you were in a punk band.
0: Yeah.
1: And people know you're a drummer. You were in Trench Mouth, a punk band, starting in the 80s. So I imagine that you just lived a lot of your life around the sounds of bands doing their work.
0: Yeah, and there's so much sound checking. So much of your life is just sound checks.
1: Sorry, this is the sound of a New Yorker writer writing down what you're wearing. Flannel shirt.
0: And this sound is my reaction as I look down to my shirt.
1: Black pants. Okay, I got it. So you also did things out in the field. Can you tell me about sort of where you went out to record more organically?
0: I spent some time in Ireland working, and there were sounds of parts of the kitchen, you know, the washing machine, the dryer, that to me sounded very European.
1: Oh, really?
0: Like opening doors. Like there's this different sound to even a front door. There's like a, it's like a lever and it's like hardwood. So there's no way to recreate that. So with that, I used a portable recorder and just did, you know, front door opening, fob opening the building door. And then I recorded the washing machine and the dryer because I think their dryers are just very different to ours. Like there's usually one unit that does the same thing. It's way at the end.
1: Yeah, European small dryer with some confusion.
0: Yeah.
1: Okay, let's listen to that because now I'm really curious what this dryer sounds like. Oh, that's an interesting little beep thing, yeah.
0: Yeah. What does that mean? What is triangle?
1: That's you giving up? Like, what's going on?
0: No, this really happened where, I mean, I was recreating it, but I couldn't figure out how to unlock it. I was like, it says it's done. Why won't it open?
1: Huh. Whoa, what's that?
0: No idea.
1: The dryer just making a move?
0: No idea. And these things, these are new machines.
1: That is mysterious. Oh my God. That was like an alien landing. That was really unsettling.
0: That's something I wouldn't be able to do in a studio. It's just so specific to being there. That the things like that I had to do there.
1: So you grew up in Long Island. Are there particular sounds that you associate with where you grew up?
0: Yeah, definitely. There were like a lot of like delis and pizza places, and opening those doors, there was a jingle usually.
1: Mm-hmm.
0: Sound.
1: It's like how The Sopranos ends.
0: Oh, that's right.
1: Spoiler alert. But like the last thing you see is Tony looking up and the door jingles,
0: yeah.
1: Right? Are you in general like someone who is sensitive to sound more than other people, do you think? I mean, are you always that aware of it?
0: I can't compare myself to other people, but I would say that it's like a major part of my life and maybe my career in a way that like what, you know, got me there is like more about sound and the sound of an accent.
1: Mm-hmm. Wait, like which chicken and egg is it? Do you think that you were sensitive to noises and that got you interested in listening to how accents sound?
0: Or yeah, was it definitely.
1: Being a actor who had to do accents got you more sensitive?
0: No, it's the first version.
1: Hmm.
0: My parents weren't American. They became American, but my dad's from Germany and my mom's from Venezuela, and we lived in Brazil for a little while. So there was a lot of sort of relearning of how people talk, especially moving to New York. Like New York has a very specific way that the people sound. So it was like, it was easier to notice. Because of my life, it was easier to notice that people sounded different.
1: What were the sounds of Brazil?
0: God, it was so different. First of all, As cliche as it might sound, the sound of the music in the streets, because they had samba schools, not educational schools, samba being like a school, meaning a group of percussionists. And we lived right near Copacabana Beach, and somewhere around December or so they'd start rehearsing. So that's one sound you would hear, is like the sound of drums. Mm. TV sounded really different. And the Brazilian kids, so we spoke English and we went to an American school.
1: How old were you when you lived in Brazil?
0: I was like 7 and 8 or something. Uh-huh. But the kids, not in a mean way, would make fun of kids who spoke English, the Brazilian kids, and they would mimic us. And so we'd be talking, and they'd be like, they would say, like, like that was their version of what we sounded like.
1: Huh, right.
0: And yeah, it just, everything sounded different there.
1: What about SNL? Does SNL have particular sounds, like sets moving and stuff that stuck with you?
0: SNL has such a specific sound that it's what I picture most with the, because I love SNL. With the cold open, there's like this hiss right at the cold open. It's, I don't know, it's the sound, I don't know what it comes from, the mics being on or something. So you hear the audience giggle a little, but then there's this like whoosh, and it's only SNL where you're like, they're about to start the cold open. It's a, must be half a second, but there's a sound that's like, it begins this way.
1: Right, right. Well, Fred, I'm hoping that we can head out and do some field work right now.
0: Sure.
1: If you're up for that. You up for that?
0: I'm up for it.
1: All right.
0: Now, sometimes elevator conversation sounds like this. New York is like almost too easy, and there's so many sounds going on at the same time. But I think maybe we could do a good job of like maybe finding some specifics. So we're in a deli, and this is the sound of a busy deli. So we're at an ATM. We're getting the hitting of buttons and numbers. This is getting out cash. This is looking through a cooler for a soda that isn't there, like a drink that you can't find. You're going through. You're like, oh, they're out of whatever.
1: Mm-hmm.
0: So this is someone looking through it. Good. We could do, I found what I was looking for.
1: Oh, yeah, let's do that. Okay.
0: So that'll add a vocal quality to it.
1: Okay.
0: There we go. This is someone from Philadelphia, and they're ordering crepes.
2: Hi. Can I just get the lemon crepe, please?
0: So we're going into a tunnel, one of those like sort of overpass things in Central Park. So what you hear is violin or fiddle player in the distance coming closer. So we're passing a fiddle player.
1: Okay, so we're coming up on something very particular to Central Park South.
0: Right.
1: What do we have here?
0: We've got a horse and carriage. Now, I don't want to do anything to alarm the horse.
1: No.
0: But the horse is just being really quiet.
1: Yeah.
0: So there's...
1: Should we ask this guy?
0: Ask him. We wanted to get a sound of a clop, but I don't want to affect the horse. Okay, great. It's okay.
1: Okay. Horse, do you have anything to say? Okay, we'll leave him alone. Very quiet horse. We have nothing from this horse.
0: Let's see. Let's maybe wait here a moment.
1: There's a guy patting
0: his stomach. In case some horses do go by. Because now I'm dead set on it.
1: Can we, we're just getting some sound effects around New York. What about clopping his hoof? Is that okay? Okay.
0: I think it's a no.
1: That's a no, yeah.
0: No, that's all right. We don't want to bother you. It's fine. Wonder if we could fake clopping sounds. Just as a sense of... It might fail, right? Like, maybe we won't get it.
1: Oh, I have something.
0: Yeah. Let's say that we had...
1: Here, sunglasses case.
0: This is great. So let's say... I'm going to go on that wood over there. Let's say we had, like, a directive that we had to get clopping noises and we're not allowed back unless we get something.
1: Mm-hmm.
0: So let's fool our boss, so to speak.
1: Okay.
0: Let's Maybe I'll go slower.
3: That's pretty good.
4: That's not bad, right?
3: Layer it with a little like here.
4: Yeah, or maybe
3: I have another plastic.
4: That'll hurt. Yes.
3: It's for this plastic case?
4: Yeah, is it? Yeah. But okay, so let's start at the top. So this is horses clopping in Central Park, and I'll try to mimic that one.
1: Now that was amazing, because right as you were doing that, we should note, an actual horse and carriage went by and you just mimicked the exact rhythm of what you were hearing.
4: Yeah.
1: With a couple of glasses cases and equipment cases on this
0: piece of wood.
1: Wooden banister thing.
4: You never know.
1: Okay.
3: Could be usable. The horse looked over.
4: Yeah, right.
1: The horse was like, is that my wife?
4: Or are you making fun of me? You think I'm a joke?
5: Comedian Fred Armisen, talking with staff writer Michael Shulman last year. Armisen's album 100 Sound Effects came out on Drag City Records. I'm Adam Howard. This is the New Yorker Radio Hour. Thanks for listening. David Remnick will be back next week.
1: Oh, should we maybe just get this?
4: Sure.
1: This horse going by?
3: Now we can compare.
1: Yeah, we can compare how we did with the glasses case.
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0: On this week's On the Media, a small town whodunit filled with divorce, corruption, and backstabbing. The mystery? Who is behind the brazen attack on a local newspaper?
1: KSHB 41 senior investigator Jessica McMaster continues to push for answers after police raided the small town newspaper, the Marion County Record.
2: I don't know whether he feels that way about all journalists or not. I think this was targeting me personally. This hatred goes back decades.
3: The judge ordered it. On what reason?
4: It was brought to my attention today that my private and personal information that was illegally obtained by a local reporter.
5: She started talking to me, and, you know, she was very stern that police did the right thing and that the truth was going to come out.
0: It's all coming up after this.
6: Live from NPR News in Washington, I'm Dan Ronan. President Trump used his 4th of July speech on the National Mall Saturday night to harshly criticize communists. NPR's Mara Liasson reports.
7: Communists is Donald Trump's latest epithet for Democrats, and he's been using it lately as he searches for an advantage for Republicans in the midterm elections.
8: Our warriors did not fight communism on battlefields across the world only to have that menace rear its ugly head right back here in America.
7: Trump is referring to a handful of members of the Democratic Socialists of America who just won some Democratic primaries. In safe blue districts, like in New York City, those wins may not matter since a Democrat was expected to win there anyway. But many Democrats are worried that in swing states and districts, they could be nominating candidates that are too far left to win a general election. Mara Liasson, NPR News.
6: Belgium is criticizing a decision by FIFA to allow a star striker from the U.S. men's national